Dexy's Midnight Runners. That Come On Eileen from their second album, 1982's To Rye A, that reached number one in the US and in the UK. And believe it or not, that band is still touring. They're in Europe right now playing. You're listening to Backseat DJ Live. I'm David Schilling, and really happy to be back from my summer break. 3 weeks traveling through Spain, France, the UK. Had a really good time. It was nice to get out and go see some different things and some different people and do some different things. Had a blast, really good time. Every Wednesday, I play a variety mix of music from artists you know and love, as well as introduce you to some you don't know, new releases, sneak peeks of upcoming releases, local artists, classics, B-sides, all kinds of good fun right here on Backseat DJ. Today, I have new music from The Strokes, Dinosaur Jr., Elephant Stone, Seattle band Blue Cocoon, plus tunes from Cake, The Cure, and this gem that I love. A tune from Detroit native Jack White off his sixth solo album, 2024's No Name on Third Man Records. In fact, while I was in London, I was out record shopping all day with my Belgian friend Raf in Soho, and we dropped by Third Man Records, which is super cool spot. They've got, if you go down in the basement, they've got a little kind of a venue thing down there. It's really, really tiny, very, very intimate, and Jack actually played down there once. I can't believe anybody came out of there with any ears left, as loud as he plays. But anyway, here we go. Jack White, Tonight Was a Long Time Ago. 1, 2, 3, 4.

0: 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A lot of great new tracks on that album, and it's actually their first number one album in the UK in 32 years, or was when it was put out in 2024. Good stuff, especially for a band that came to prominence back in the 80s, still putting out good music. In the middle of the set there, brand new music from Amherst, Massachusetts band Dinosaur Jr., Blowing Up. It's a single from the band's forthcoming new album, They're Near, and that is T-H-E-R-E, Near, releasing on August 28th on Jaguar Records. And you can catch Dinosaur Jr. live in Portland October 22nd. They're going to be playing Revolution Hall. Going to be a good show. Saw them last time they were in town at that venue, and they were good.
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0: All right. I want to give a shout-out to Backseat DJ fan Sage listening in Portland. Thanks, Sage, for listening. I really appreciate it. And for you being a fan. That is awesome. Let's see. News. I have news. X-Ray News coming on Friday, this Friday the 14th through August the 21st. X-Ray is doing a Big Move August mini drive, so stay tuned for that Friday. I'll be talking more about it next week. There's stuff you can win, and the money that you can donate is gonna help us get this new studio opened up and running, so you can come check us out and hang out. All right, another new one here from Montreal psych rockers Elephant Stone. I've got a single for you from the band's forthcoming new album, which is their eighth album. It's going to be called Asha. It releases August 28th, the same day as Dinosaur Jr.'s album. Yep, indeed. All right, so Elephant Stone, here's brand new Elephant Stone, a single called I Got a Pill.

Manchester, England band James Sit Down. That is off their third studio album, Gold Mother, from 1990. In the middle of the set, their brand new music from Seattle band Blue Cocoon, Kiss the Ground. And that is a sneak peek of music coming from their forthcoming new EP, My Favorite Ghost, which is set to be released on October 2nd. On Portland label Little Cloud Records. 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I've got, how about some Portland music scene public service announcement.

announcements. First one, local Portland band, The Generals, they're playing live August 28th at Alberta Street Pub. If you want to get your ears ringing, get over there on August 28th, and that's going to happen. The Generals will do it for you. I guarantee it, no doubt. Also, there's a celebration for the third anniversary of the Portland Music Mural, which that's going to happen on Sunday, September 6th. And the music mural, if you haven't been by there, it's at 1135 Southwest Morrison, and it's really, really cool. You got to check it out. I was there for the unveiling of it and been by many times, and it has all the iconic Portland artists on there and some that you don't know as well. It's very, very cool. Portland music mural producer Jason Savage will be hosting a free event from the front of the mural from 5 p.m. to 7 p.m. on September 6th, and celebration will include guest speakers, a musical performance by Christopher Jack and Tony Watts on the sidewalk area of Southwest 11th. So it would be very cool. Yeah, and that was released or unveiled on September 1st, 2023. Jason's working on some other murals for some other cities as well. So shout out to Jason. Good job, Jason Savage. Need more people like you around for sure. All right, we're heading back to the other side of the Atlantic here. This song always reminds me of the UK, specifically Scotland. It's from Scottish duo The Proclaimers, which they're actually identical twin brothers, Craig and Charlie Reed. Tuned for you from their second album, 1988's Sunshine on Leith. The band is still touring. They're touring in Europe, in the UK right now. You've probably heard this song, and I know you love it if you have. I'm gonna be 500 miles. X-Ray FM, radio is yours.

0: X-Ray FM, Der Kommissar. That is from English band After the Fire. And that tune was originally written and recorded by German by Austrian artist Falco in 1981. And then British rock band After the Fire re-recorded it in the more often heard English language cover in 1982. I remember both those versions, and both of them were like kind of plastered all over MTV back at the time. Yep, that's how old I am.
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0: All right, we've got time for a few more here, so let's pop in. I'm just going to play this one because I like it. It is from Icelandic artist Björk off of her second studio album, 1995's Post, Army of Me.

Cake. They're doing a cover of the Black Sabbath tune War Pigs there. That's off their B-Sides and Rarities album, Cakes, that is. The original was by Black Sabbath on their second album, Paranoid, released in 1970. Just last week when we were in the UK, we went by Wilder's Cottage, which is Ozzy Osbourne's, or Wilder's house, actually, Wilder's estate mansion, where Ozzy lived and where he's buried now. And as far as you can get is the gate, but hey, we're close. Anyway, it was pretty cool. All right, we're almost out of time. I'll see you next Wednesday at 5 p.m. Pacific with a whole new batch of great tunes. Send me an email with any feedback, comments, artist new release suggestions, or if you just want to say hey, to david@backseatdjpdx.com. You can also check out any previous Backseat DJ show anytime in the show vault on xray.fm. You can find the Backseat DJ show page under the shows tab. I've got one more for you here. I wasn't sure if I was going to play it or not because, it goes back to my Spanish friend, Manu. He's a big Strokes fan, and he heard the new album by the Strokes, and he said, I don't like this. This sucks. This is bad. This is a horrible album. And so I listened to it a couple days later and messaged him and said, yeah, I agree. I don't like it. Doesn't sound good. And he said, but I'm kind of warming up to it. I kind of like it now. There's a lot of auto-tune going on in it, which to me at first, the Strokes and auto-tune, I don't know. It just didn't go together. And so now he started talking up the album like, oh, it's great. So, okay, let me listen some more and some more and some more. So I'm warming up to it. And now I'm at the point where I'm going to introduce a song to you if you haven't heard the new Strokes album. It's the new album is called Reality Awaits. It's their seventh studio album. They've just released it. Kind of like, I don't know, half the album has auto-tune, but it kind of works in a cool, weird way. But yeah, anyway, and you can see the Strokes. They're coming not to Portland. The closest they're coming is to Bend, August 25th. They're playing Hayden Holmes Amphitheater. So if you do love this song and love the album, then make the trek over and see them. All right, I'm going to play you a tune off the new Strokes album called Going Shopping. Thanks for listening. Don't go anywhere. Stay right here. The always excellent Electric Avenue is coming up next at 6 p.m., followed by Circa Rad at 7 p.m., I'll be back next Wednesday at 5 p.m. Pacific on X-Ray FM. Here you go, brand new The Strokes, Going Shopping.

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Thank you very much, ladies and gentlemen. Right now, I got to tell you about the fabulous, most groovy Bell Bottoms. Bell Bottoms.

Good Nurse by Constantine's for our friend Julia, who is a very good nurse. It's Electric Avenue and Jimbo, and that's Burn over there. Stick around. It's X-Ray FM.

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知らない私になって

0: は不思議です。私に会いたくないですか？私に会いたくないですか？私に会いたくないですか？
1: X-Ray is thrilled to announce that we are officially moving to a new home. 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
7: 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This is DJ Tex Clark, and this is the Circa Rad Radio Show, where every week we come to you, we try to dust off the old treasures and find you new gems. You know how I just said it was on demand, though? It can be. At xray.fm, there's all these archives of all the shows, including this one, and you can go back and listen again and reflect on my musical selection idiosyncrasies. Speaking, let's get to that, shall we? Canadian content, right off the top. This is Georgia Harmer, something new from her, just released. The whole record's pretty good. You may discover. Georgia Harmer is the niece of Sarah Harmer, who's huge in Canada. I think they're from Toronto. This song is All in My Mind, the first one's new content. And then some Trash Kit, X, Pylon, lots of things you like. Thank you for listening to X-Ray.

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You know you are. And that last one, that was Pylon. They were from Georgia. Pylon, Italian movie theme. And prior to that, X, Under the Big Black Sun. So, okay, so I cannot play Morrissey on this show. I'm done with Morrissey. It broke my heart, and now I'm just, he's dead to me. But I will play X, even though Exene Cervenka apparently has really lousy politics. But is she like my baddie punk rock aunt in her like fishnet stockings and like smudgy mascara, babbling crazy political views that I don't agree with? Can I tolerate that if she rocks that hard? At this point, I carry on. And I know that right now, as I say this, somebody's going to send me things about things she says and break my heart, and then she'll be dead to me, maybe. I don't know. But for now, I'm going to play Under the Big Black Sun by my batty old punk rock aunt, Exene Cervenka, and her band X. So what I got, oh yeah, I got every single time I feel in a sad mood, and I'm a little bit sad now after talking to X about Exene, this song without fail makes me happy. It's The Pogues, If I Should Fall from Grace with God. But I only listen to it once a year, which is around this time of year, which is the week of St. Patrick's Day. And then right after that, another band from Ireland, Fontaines DC, which stands for Dublin City, I do believe. You're listening to X-Ray, and this is The Pogues. Happy St. Patrick's Day. X-Ray.

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This is Circa Rad Radio. I'm DJ Tex Clark, and that was a big old long set of music. But back in there, we had some Fontaines D.C. and Soft Boys, Bird of Youth, a band that I heard on Strange Babes. That's a great track, Burn. You can look it up, Bird of Youth, some Cure, and then Helium. The heavy rotation of Helium on from Dirt of Luck. That was a Matador release from the mid-90s. So glad you're listening. If you want to send a text message, you can do so at 971-220-KXRY. And who's ever on the radio, including me, will get that. 971-220-KXRY. Or email also works, dj@xray.fm. 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All the DJs were meeting this week, all in a big room, I think, or a Zoom. Yes, it's a Zoom. And we're going to talk about how to make the station better and also about, you know, how to keep it funded. So your membership, if you're a member, that's super. Thank you, thank you. Anyway, more music. You know about the Breeders. You know about Kim Deal. Did you know Kelly Deal made a record? Like her own record? It was called the Kelly Deal 6000, and this song's called Shag. X-Ray.

That little cooker of a song, that is The Plugs, A Clavo y la Cruz. And before that, The Makeup. Or was it Chain and the Gang doing Certain Kinds of Trash? And an old song back there also, Don Chorus and The Blue Tits, which is a bird. Anyhow, we all have our guilty pleasures, and one of mine is the band The Hold Steady. And then certain songs, not every single one of them. I know where to find the breaks, but I got some Hold Steady coming up. They're going to play three shows in Portland at the end of April that I heard about, one of which is sold out, but it's a tiny little show at Mississippi Studios. It's probably going to be a lot of fun. And then after that, a little song about banks and their failings by the indispensable Pete Seeger. So I'll check in with you some other week, some other time. Stay tuned for the Denim Dinner Party. I have been your host, DJ Tex Clark, here on the Circle Rad Radio Show. Thank you for listening to X-Ray. Now have some Hold Steady.

0: You ever hear about the guy who was paid $20,000 not to appear on his own album? Or the only musician to play with the Beatles, the Stones, the Who, and the Kinks? 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
2: 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My name is Chelsea, and you're tuned in to Satter Star, an emo radio show. I have been doing a series of rerun episodes since X-Ray is still in the process of moving studios this summer. I typically have done my show live, but I'm doing a home recorded episode today. And because of this change in my setup, I'm not going to talk very much on today's episode. So if you're curious about the playlist on today's episode of Satter Star, you can head on over to xray.fm and click on the playlist button at the top of the page. Today we're going to start out with a track called Supposed to Be About an Electrical Fire by Hush Harbor, who were a short-lived 90s band from Seattle, made up of members of 764 Hero and some other mid-90s Pacific Northwest bands. This track was released in 1995 on their self-titled EP. Also, later in the episode, you'll be hearing some new releases from two current bands, Jenny with the Green Ribbon, who are screamo from Calgary, Canada, and Taxi, who are emo-tinged indie rock from San Francisco. Thanks for tuning in to Satter Star.

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0: That's exactly what I'm talking about. See, we're conditioned to assume that suffering is bad. It's not. See, when you pity someone, all you're able to see is this base creature in them. You can't see any true potential.

X-Ray is thrilled to announce that we are officially moving to a new home. 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

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Hi everybody, this is Ramaphone speaking. 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

hearing the awesome sounds of Amandul 2 off their best record, in my not-so-humble opinion, Wolf City. That was actually the title track from that album. You heard Warm by Family Fodder. You heard Frozen Dub by King Tubby himself. You heard Jean-Jacques Dexter. And I kicked off tonight's show with a song from a great compilation called Psych Funk Sarega, which is a lot of psych rock that came out of India in the late 60s, early 70s. Pardon me for not even trying to pronounce these things, but in case you folks don't know, you can always go to xray.fm and find our shows when you click on the shows button. And most of our shows are archived, so you can see everything that we've played. 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Here's some Kurt Vile.

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The Hollywood Theater is a not-for-profit organization whose mission is to entertain, inspire, educate, and connect the community through the art of film while preserving a historic Portland landmark, showing classic and contemporary films on 16:35 and 70 millimeter film, as well as digital projection. For more information,

Can you hear that? Can you hear that? The sheer awesomeness of Hawkwind. That's from their album Warriors on the Edge of Time. Before that, you heard a little Fugazi off of their best album. I said it, yes, their best album, Red Medicine. Before that, you heard Twink, 10,000 Words in a Cardboard Box. You also heard Damon L. and Brother Clark, and ALK, I think, is the other artist credited on that album. That's a great album. It's called Nevermind. Two words, not one. This is Ramaphone. Thank you for staying tuned to X-Ray FM. 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Right now, Canned Heat and Blind Owl Wilson.

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The Denim Dinner Party will return. 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

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Between the hours of 10 p.m. and 6 a.m., KXRY may broadcast material that could be offensive to some members of our audience. Listener discretion is advised. Welcome to the Heavy Metal Sewing Circle. I'm DJ Nate C. We just heard a piece from the soundtrack to Guillermo del Toro's Frankenstein film by composer Alexander Desplat. The song is called The Tower. And every song tonight features a tower. Very popular theme for artists, both from the fantasy imagery of actual castles, but also, I presume, because of the tarot card of the same name. In order to stay on theme and play you some of the coolest songs, a few by the beginning aren't necessarily anything you could call heavy metal, but they're still moody, psychedelic rock pieces. But we're going to kick things off with a great cover of Bob Dylan's All Along the Watchtower. No, it's not the Hendrix version, which I would love to play for you. It's just that we all have that one memorized because it's been beaten into us by corporate radio for our entire lives. So instead, we're going to hear a version by a band called Savage Grace. They were a progressive hard rock band from Detroit that formed in 1968. They recorded this cool version in 1970.

That was Elton John with Tower of Babel off his Captain Fantastic album. Again, not a hard rockin' song, but heavy for Elton John, and certainly the lyrics go there. Before that, we heard a British band called Julian's Treatment and their song The Black Tower, which is part of a science fiction fantasy concept album. It's called A Time Before This, though I got it off the Cherry Red Records comp The Devil Rides In. Julian Savarin, who led that band, was born in Dominica but moved to Britain in the early 60s. He didn't have that successful of a music career despite making some cool records, but he has had a long, successful career as a science fiction novelist. If you would like to reach out to me, please email me this week, heavymetalladiesnight@gmail.com. I'm not in the studio tonight because I'm at a concert in Chicago. Definitely couldn't do an episode on Towers without hearing Angel from their 1975 self-titled album. This is

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That was the band Watchtower with their song The Eldritch off the Control and Resistance album. Vocalist Jason McMaster, also known for his work in Dangerous Toys and for filling in for Robert Lowe at the most recent Maryland Death Fest with Solitude Eternus, though they have now announced a permanent replacement singer. We also heard Candlemass with a great instrumental called Into the Unfathomed Tower off their Tales of Creation album from 1989, which I thought followed nicely the Angel Witch's song Devil's Tower, which is an instrumental from their 1980 self-titled album. Let's get heavier and heavier. This is Dark Throne from their debut Soulside Journey from 1991, when they were a death metal band and blonde-haired and didn't wear corpse paint. My favorite era of Dark Throne. This is the song Neptune Towers.

That was Burning Witch from Seattle, pretty much the heaviest band ever. From their Towers EP, that was the song Tower Place. Okay, time for Voivod from their Phobos album from 1997. This song's called The Tower.

That was Celestial, the Tower by Isis, who are enjoying a Hall of Fame article in the new issue of Decibel on that album, Celestial. I bought it new, and I still love it. Thanks so much for listening. We're going to go out tonight with a song by Bruce Dickinson from his Chemical Wedding album from 1998. It's called, wait, let me let you guess. Yep, it's called The Tower. Also, check out the bass intro that recalls Wrathchild from Iron Maiden's Killers. See you next Wednesday.

0: X-Ray is thrilled to announce that we are officially moving to a new home in Southeast Portland. 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

You're listening to X-Ray FM. That was Static Apparitions from their album Ghost Dog. And the name of that piece was... Darling, the only ghoul in the house is you. Yes. And Static Apparitions is a project... Well, it's the same musicians as Astro Owl, but in a different mode, somewhat. Although there's obviously some overlap. Let's see then. Before Static Apparitions was Circle with a couple tunes. The opening cut to their album Surface, live performance. I Saw the Light, and then that was followed by the instrumental Bright Lights... Bright Colors for Brilliant Ideas, I think that was it, yes. And that was a split CD with the band Marble Sheep. Before Circle, we had Cave with On the Rise from their album Never Endless. And at the top of the set, we had Comets. At the top of the set, we had Comets on Fire with The Bee and the Cracking Egg from their album Blue Cathedral.

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And in Nehalem, Wheeler, Manzanita, and Rockaway Beach at 91.7 FM. 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Radio is yours. This is Space Does Not Care. And you just heard something from Stone Oak Cosmonaut, a Dutch band, and this is their second album. It was released back in 2010, and we heard the title track to their album, Into the Multiverse. Well, almost title track. That was just called The Multiverse, part of a larger piece. Pretty epic stuff. Before that, we had Nick Turner with Out of Control from his album Final Frontier. And starting that set, we had Hawkwind, going back to Space Ritual, the intro, Earth Calling, and Born to Go. Yes, indeed. Well, this is shaping up to be yet another Oblongs special, I guess. Just longer pieces in general. And that's relevant to this piece called Mellowed for Over 80 Million Years. It is a lengthy track, but not as much as the title might suggest. And it is by the band Davis Redford Triad. And it is from their album Blue Cloud. Looks like this was released back around 2000s, early aughts, on Holy Mountain Records.

Hey, you're listening to X-Ray FM. That was Tuxedo Moon with Next to Nothing. And that can be found on a release called Pinheads on the Move. And covers the years 77 through 83. A lot of singles, B-sides, rarities and such on that. Probably my favorite Tuxedo Moon release. Before that, we had something really intense from the Third Ear band. That was Necromancy from their album Magic Music. And I don't know, the contrast of songs on that album, I don't know if there's any other album I've heard that has on one side of the spectrum really almost benevolent sounding nearly new age music, and then on the other end of the spectrum something quite as wicked as that piece. Very unusual. Before that, at the top of the set, we had one of our oblongs, and that was the Davis Redford Triad, giving us Mellowed for over 80 million years from their album Blue Cloud. I'll have to see if they've released anything else besides that album, which I really like. All right, now we're going to hear something from Farflung.

You just heard Farflung. No. Well, you did, but not just. You just heard, just now, heard Knights of the Occasional Table with a track called Night Fallen. Of course, they spell that with a K, K-Night. And that is from a split EP with the group Zion Train. That was released back in 93. I have a couple full-length albums by Knights of the Occasional Table as well. I really dig them. Before that was Church of Head from his brand new album Under Blue Ridge Skies, and that was Across the Graveyard Field. And at the top of that set was Farflung with a song title that would probably just sound like gibberish if I were to try to pronounce it, so I'm just going to skip it and tell you that it's from their latest album, Like Drones in Honey. Well, I hope you've enjoyed this episode of Space Is Not Care, Sonic Attacks and Snacks for PDX. And our last tune is going to be from a band called Black Helium, whom I just discovered. They're from London, and this is from an album released just this year called The Animals Are Coming, released on Riot Season, although I downloaded their stuff from Bandcamp. The name of this tune is Inside the Horror Mask. Good night and good morning.

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1: The hours of 10 p.m. and 6 a.m. KXRY Portland may broadcast material that may not be suitable for all members of our audience. Listener discretion is advised.

Wow, that's a pretty good one. They are the Solid Strangers singing about My Delight. I was paying pretty close attention to that jam, but I'm not entirely satisfied. I understand what exactly it is that was making them so happy. I'll have to listen to that one again later. I thought the Ducks game was on later today, but it was a Friday night game, so I missed it. That sucks. I usually do the show on tape on the Saturday up here on the Triple Ship, and it beams down to you guys, the both of you, at a later date. Not like that really matters or makes any difference to you. But me spacing out on the football game, not real satisfied with myself about that. Unlike the Solid Strangers, who apparently are perfectly and totally satisfied, that must be nice. They followed up. I had a rerun on last week. They followed up Mibri, who was revving up the Super Solenoid engine to open up tonight's brand new episode of my very own Space Paranoids RX, where I really should pay more attention to when the football games are on. Was that the last Ducks game of the season? We don't play the other guys on Thanksgiving anymore. Yeah, what's up with that? Hey, what if I turn this into a college football call-in show, huh? I can see Nate grimacing and holding his sides as he rocks forward in his chair a little bit right now. Don't worry, I'm not going to do that. Even if I did, I mean, the Ducks are so good. Even if I did have a Ducks call-in show, it would just be me sitting here filibustering an hour because the phone wouldn't be ringing. Kind of like that, you may have heard a filibuster hour on Space Paranoids in the recent past. I don't know. I'm going to go see that other movie this week. You know the one I'm talking about. It's from the book this time, so it's not getting great reviews, but that's kind of par for the course for the movies that I go to see. So we'll go see how that works out for me. Oh yeah, I was having fun the other day. I took the shopping shuttle down from the Triple Ship, and I bought myself another Nerf gun thing. I bought myself a good one too. I was shooting a paper bag with it on the Triple Ship the other day in the cargo bay corridor, and it was just punching holes in this paper bag. So one of the security robots on the cargo bay deck advised me to put my f***ing dart gun away. So I guess I gotta save that thing for the summer. That's pretty much what I've been up to lately. What have you guys been up to? Both of you. I've really been leaning into that. I mean, why not? All right, let's do this. You know, I am sitting here in the command throne of my private DJ booth aboard the arcade deck of the top secret Triple Ship orbiting planet Earth, way up here in space. And I am about to beam down to you another hour of

Electro, new wave and old school from the only decade that ever really mattered. I diggeth the hole and I filleth it with italos. Here comes Risque. They are gonna let us know that the girls are back in town. I wonder if they know how to get aboard the triple ship and come pay me. Right here on X-Ray F.

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5: Yo, this is M, and it's Space Paranoids RX, where I'm still not over having missed the Ducks game last night, but frankly, by the time this goes out on the air, I'm sure I will have seen it on the internet or something. In the top half of, you know, Space Paranoids RX, where it looks like 2025. But it sounds like 1984. Space Paranoids RX. Strong enough for a man, but pH balanced for a woman. All right. What are we doing? Oh, in the top half of tonight's show, we heard Mibri and the Solid Strangers, as well as Risque. Girls are back in town. Rawr. I always like to see them in the local municipal area. We also heard Cricket. They were performing The Call Up. And we enjoyed Roger Davies. He was singing to us about his brand new day. I don't know too much about that. I'm usually up all night during the nighttime. That's me. Here comes Style. They are going to tell you about My Kind of Woman. I should take some notes on this one right here on X-Ray FM.

0: I like this one. Here is Live Fashion. They are singing the Bicycle Song, just about wrapping up tonight's Space Paranoids RX. In the power bottom half of tonight's show, we heard Style with My Kind of Woman. Was she wearing an original series or a next generation uniform? We also heard Blanca Wells. She wants you to take her hand. Okay, you don't have to ask me twice. And Creative Connection wants you to scratch my name. I think these days they would probably call that song something like subscribe to my OF or something like that. I don't really know. I'm in my 40s. I am DJ Triple M. This has been Space Paranoids RX. I will be back next week with more great Italo, and Italo from the 1980s. Hope to see you both there. Email me if you want to fool around sometime. Be sure to like and subscribe. All your favorite content creators. Until then, ladies and gentlemen, but mostly the ladies, stay hard.
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7: 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You're tuned in to Very Good Plus with me, DJ Ed. I'll be with you till the top of the hour. Thanks to DJ Gilliflower with Turtles Have Short Legs for the last hour of music. Always a great listen and a wonderful start to the fantastic lineup of music shows here on Tuesday, which extend into the late night. Grateful to be among these amazing DJs. As always, on Very Good Plus, I'll be bringing you incredible music from underground, including light and dark ambient, experimental electronic, deviant folk, spiritual jazz, and deep listening minimalism and the avant-garde. A special focus on new and newly reissued music and artists spanning the globe. But first, this.

Today on Very Good Plus, I'll be bringing you a bunch of new releases, some brand new out, some forthcoming, some came out a little bit earlier in the year, and then just a few reissues and a bit of older stuff. We're going to start out with something from the, I think it's London-based label, Egoa, that specializes in music from the Basque region of northern Spain, and I guess a little bit of southwestern France. It's a label that I've always loved, stuff they put out, it's always interesting. And they have something new out, a debut album by an artist who goes by simply Yuch. His name is Jose Maria Yuch, and he's both a musician and architect in San Sebastian. This is from his debut album, La Proyección, and you're going to hear the track called Quien Soy. After that, you'll hear something new from the Derudi Column, with a new release after many, many years, something off of a great new compilation of Hans Reichel, a great artist who made his own guitar-like instruments. We'll hear another track from Deaf Center's new album from this year. I've played a couple other things on past shows, and more after that, so please stay tuned for lots of great music. You say so myself here on Very Good Plus. Thanks for listening.

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This is DJ Ed, and you just heard the Roaches with Hammond Song off of their self-titled album out on Warner Brothers in 1979. Totally classic track. That first album, and I think also their third, was produced by Robert Fripp. You can hear some of his Fribotronics on that track. Really did a nice job producing what was, at least on paper, an unusual fit between artists. Before that, Hans Reichel with Could Be Nice Too off of the double LP Dalbergia Retusa, named after some kind of hardwood from South America, I believe. There probably is also some kind of connotation, but anyway, it's a double LP compiling a bunch of his amazing work. He was an artist from Wuppertal in West Germany, which happened to be the sort of epicenter of European free jazz or avant jazz. And he built a whole bunch of different guitars with different kinds of frets and different kinds, unusual numbers of strings and all kinds of interesting things. And his work is compiled on this great Black Truffle release from earlier in the year. Before that, Daruti Kalam out of the UK with a track from their first album in quite a while, at least 5 years, possibly 10. The album's called Renascent, which means sort of like re-emerging into consciousness or into the public sphere. And you heard Vapor in a Matchbox. That's out on London Records, brand new. And starting off that set, Yuch with Kian Soy off of La Proyección out on Hagoa Records, which I think is actually not fully out. That's one of the lead singles from the release. That brings us up to speed. Next up, we're going to hear from Def Center, which is a duo that's been around for, 20 years, I think. It's Eric K. Skodvin and Otto Totland, who grew up together in Norway, now with, I think, one in Norway and one in Germany, I believe. I think that's right. In Berlin, I think. But they still make music together, and this is off of their first album in a while, although they've been percolating out, I think, soundtrack here and there and some interesting singles before this came out. The album's called Through Time, and you're going to hear the track An Existing Place. This is out on Sonic Pieces, again from earlier this year. And more great music after that, so please stay tuned. Thanks for listening.

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This is DJ Ed, and you just heard a couple of tracks by Lebanese artist Maisa Jalad. That last one you heard was a remix that Swedish artist Sivilista Javel did of the entire album that she originally put out in 2023. The album's called Marja, I think, The Battle of the Hotels. And Sivilist Javel remixed it and added a bunch of things to it in 2025. It was released by Six of Swords and Ruptured, and previously issued, credited just to Maisa Jalad in 2023 by the same two labels. And what you heard was Sivilist Javel's remix of Holiday in January to March, preceded by Maisa Jalad's original. You can always go to xray.fm/shows/disco if that explanation was too confusing. Before that, Verde Prato singing in the Basque tradition with Uti Laren Kanta, I think, which translates a song of the boy off of Kandera Eder Hura. That's out on Plan B / Lago Crater in 2021. Before that, Miguel Angel Tolosa with Sawan 1306. That's taken from some of his own recordings as a teenager playing piano. The album's called Nostalgia circa 1987. I believe he's added some treatments to that. It definitely has kind of a caretaker or a, Disintegration Loops kind of vibe. That's out on Line Records in 2021. And then before that, Venetian artist Gigi Massin, who will be playing here in Portland on September 5th. He's doing a small U.S. tour in promotion of his new album Movement, playing at the, I'm not going to get the name of the church right downtown, but if you go to Reflections, you can find out more information about that. He's also playing Seattle, a couple other dates on the West Coast. Definitely something that is not to be missed. This is his first time ever playing a tour in the States, and he's an amazing artist. What you heard was Vento de Voce. That's a bonus track that was recorded at the same time as his 1986 debut album Wind, and I believe was only first issued this spring by Numero Group as they took over his catalog. And it's a beautiful track. Sort of realized I had kind of a piano focused set, sort of mini set there, because before that was Deaf Center with An Existing Place, off of their album, new album this year, Through Time, out on Sonic Pieces. That brings us up to speed, and after this next song, please stay tuned for DNA with Beautiful Music, who will have a great show as always. But before that, please stay tuned to this show, because I'll be playing a track by Brian House, who is a really interesting sound artist, who's made all kinds of
fascinating experiments with sound. What you're going to hear till the end of the show is a track called Day 6 a.m. to 6 p.m. off of his new album that came out late last year called Everyday Infrasound and Uncertain World. It includes field recordings made in Amherst, Massachusetts, across an entire day. Sounds that are recorded at an incredibly low frequency, such as land moving and ocean currents and that kind of stuff, and then sped up so that we can hear it. So basically he took 12-hour long stretches of recordings and shortened them to, I think, 12 minutes each. And so you can actually hear these, like, incredibly amazing sounds of, like, the earth moving, and makes them audible to the ears, just like how some artists have taken, like, the sounds of bats and slowed them down so that they're, you know, made available to the ear. So anyway, this is out on Grün Recorder, came out late last year. And hope you enjoy it. Thanks so much for listening, and I'll see you next week.

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0: You ever hear about the guy who was paid $20,000 not to appear on his own album? 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
1: No. Don't touch it.
0: What?
1: Leave it alone.
2: No. It's not a picture.
0: Oh, it's not a picture.
2: No.
0: What is it?
2: Sound.
0: A what?
2: Sound.
0: A camera? Yeah.
2: No. Sound.
3: Sound.
2: Here.
3: Oh, I hearing aid.
2: Do you want me to show you?
3: Yeah.
2: It's a nice little thing, huh?
0: Yeah. What is this? Is it tape recorder?
2: Tape recorder.
3: And it does all the whatever conversation there is. It comes out.
0: Andy, do you want something to eat, honey? I asked him. He said no. Andy, you sure you don't want something, honey? I'll fix something for you. Were you taping what we were seeing?
2: Yeah.
3: Yes. Didn't you understand it? I could. I heard it.
2: Say something. Say something now.
0: I love you.
2: I love you too. Okay. Here, let's hear how it sounds. Okay.
0: Very good.
1: You won't want to kill for using that recording in your act.
2: Yeah.
1: You're a nut.
2: I'll tell you what it was. Because you know, there's three acts, okay? One, two, and then me. I'm three. I'm the headliner. I'm the big
1: star.
2: And
1: you're the big
2: shot,
1: huh?
2: I'm the big shot.
4: P. Kaufman!
5: Thank you. Welcome to my world. Crazy world with Andy Kaufman. Thank you. And, welcome to my world, Andy Kaufman's world, crazy world, ladies and gentlemen, you know, and my world, you know, here we are, anything can happen, it's crazy, it's just really insane, wacky, all welcome to join me in my world. I've got to warn you about something, it's a crazy world, so if you're ready to join me, here we go, we can start off.
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music is all a part of the mother tomorrow. All a part of the mother tomorrow. All a part of the mother tomorrow.

I'll be gone about a week. Oh, by the way, I owe you. You will have an argument.

the ultimate triumph of evolution. Man on Earth. There is no scientific evidence whatsoever for such a belief. He may have learned how to control his environment, how to pass on information from one generation to another. If man were to disappear for whatever reason, whether he likes it or not, what happens next is very largely up to him.

X-Ray is thrilled to announce that we are officially moving to a new home in Southeast Portland. In partnership with Kickstand Comedy, X-Ray's new headquarters will be at the corner of Southeast 10th and Hawthorne beginning this fall. Our transition to this new location will enable X-Ray to make better radio and engage with the public in a new accessible arts and civics hub, where we will host a broad array of events and gatherings. 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

0: Welcome to The In Crowd with the Wayward Girls Soul Club. My name is Miranda Fontaine, and I'll be your host today on X-Ray FM, where radio is yours. X-Ray is a super proud sponsor of the Pickathon Music Festival, and that's where we're at this weekend with a ton of our amazing X-Ray family. But don't worry, we've recorded you a perfect soundtrack for your summer day. While I'm not a huge fan of the hot weather, I know a lot of folks out there who love this time of year. So I'll be dreaming of sitting in a cold, dark cave while all you folks truly enjoy that sunshine.
1: Come on, everybody! Come on!

0: the bird is a word, a word, a bird.
1: Hello again, you are listening to The In Crowd with the Wayward Girls Soul Club. We started out that set with Bobby Freeman's Come On and Swim, followed by I Like It Like That from 1961. I played you The Pixies 3 with Glenwood Avenue, followed by Gary U.S. Bond's riff on Jumpin' the Line by Harry Belafonte with Twist Twist Signora. We ended that set with a song we all know well by The Trashmen. Let's cool it down for a few, but don't worry, we'll heat it back up.

0: Now one day Dooley started feeling sick, and he decided that he better make his will out quick. He said,
1: just before the angels come to carry me, I want it down and writing how to bury me.

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That was Mambo Baby by Jim Brown and the Four Bells from 1954, which is actually a cover of Ruth Brown's song from earlier that year. We had the Locomotions with their song Little Eva and that frantic version of Summertime that I picked up a few weeks ago from my dear friend PHP. Before that was Dodie Stevens at the ripe old age of 12, with her hit Pink Shoelaces that landed her a number 3 spot on the US Billboard chart in 1961. We also heard He's a Rebel, credited to the Crystals, but actually sung by the Blossoms, and the Drifters with Sand in My Shoes from 1964. Here's a bit of cha-cha and a bit of rock and roll.

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I'm Miranda Fontaine, and I'm playing you an all-vinyl set perfect for a summer day. We started off with Rock and Roll Cha-Cha-Cha from The Eternals on Hollywood Records. We had that crazy good cover of Sweets for My Sweet from Gil Fuller, originally done by the Drifters in 1961. We followed that up with the warm weather classic about a little two-piece bathing suit, and the song we can all sing along to, Short Shorts, by the Royal Teens from 1957. We ended things with that great call and response from Huey Piano Smith, Don't You Just Know It. If you loved our show and just want to tell us, send us a text at 971-220-5979. That's 971-220-KXRY. And be sure to check out the archives on xray.fm for more amazing music. We're going to keep this upbeat afternoon going with the original California Sun by Joe Jones from 1961.

0: That is the incredible Camas High School Choir. And yes, they're singing in Portuguese. That was from a concert that they gave last year, and that song is called Rosa Amarela, and the choir director is Ethan Chesson. Ethan is one of those people that, well, let me say it this way. You know that teacher you had in middle school or high school who changed your life? The one who came in with the most interesting ideas and ways of seeing the world, who inspired you by seeing you when maybe nobody else did? Ethan is that guy. He's that teacher. Ethan touches the lives of hundreds of students every year through his incredible, innovative programming at Camas High School. Ethan really believes in exposing his students to music from all over the world, and also understands that even though he's a choral music teacher, not all of his students listen to choral music all the time. So he wants to figure out ways to engage his students with the kind of music that they're listening to already. Ethan commissions professional musicians from Portland and the surrounding area to come to Camas High School and create and compose music with and for the students. These concerts are pretty famous in this area now, and the students who get the chance to participate in them don't just perform in their school, but also perform in Portland and then in Los Angeles, New York, large cities. They get the chance to go out on tour like a real band would do and share this incredible music with people all over the place. So Ethan is in the studio today to talk to us not just about this incredible music program that has grown to be one of the most well-respected programs in our region, in the state, on the whole West Coast, but also to talk about what it means to teach music at this time and for this age group. He talks about how he thinks differently, really outside the box, about what a choral music program can be. Ethan seems to have a sort of endless well of energy and enthusiasm, both for what he does and for his students and for this community. And I know that you will be inspired by what he has to say. So as we are all gently leaning towards the beginning of the school year, I hope you enjoy this conversation. And then meet me at Camas High School. I'll see you at the next concert. Welcome to I'm Into This Place, your deep dive into the local arts, culture, and heritage of Clark County. From fabulous new restaurants to quirky art installations to the historical sites you never even knew to look for, we're inviting you along. Whether you're a Clark County connoisseur or just starting to get to know her, get ready to fall head over heels for this place we call home. I'm your host, Adriana Baer, and I'm into this place. Let's go. Ethan, thank you for coming in. Let's talk about music education. What gets you up in the morning?
1: A phrase that I really love is, the more you love music, the more music you love. I just know that if you poll my students and you ask what they're listening to, even for my students who love choral music, you're not going to find that much choral music. And the same is true for me. I love choral music, but that is not why I became a teacher. Part of what's so wonderful about music is that it speaks to so many different areas of who we are as people. There are so many ways, different ways to articulate that from the perspective of culture and from the perspective of beauty and from the perspective of meaning and power. It's just so exciting.
0: So tell us about your curriculum. Like, what does your program really do? Because you're really known for something pretty special.
1: So what this project is, it's so many different things, and it's developed in a number of different ways over the years. But at its core, it's a recognition that A, my students listen to music that is not traditional choral music. B, we live in one of the best places in the world for music that is not traditional choral music, although we have some amazing choirs as well. We live in an amazing place for rock music and hip hop and underground music and folk music. And there are just so many specific little musical communities in the Pacific Northwest that are flourishing on really a national level. You can name several pop bands and rock bands and indie bands that everybody in the country knows about who call this area their home. And C, my students, they're curious and interested and always looking for new music and want to connect who they are as students, as learners, with what the world is around them and what the world is going to be. The project is, we find a local artist. Sometimes they come from an indie rock world. Sometimes they come from a folk world. Sometimes they come from an experimental kind of composery world. But someone who has no experience working with a choir, essentially. And we ask them to write a piece for our choirs, write a piece with our choirs, write a piece inspired by our choirs that involves the choirs, involves the high school students, but also involves their band, their ensemble, whatever they're accustomed to performing as a music professional. So sometimes it's a rock band, sometimes that's a brass quintet, sometimes that's a string trio. Like this year, it was a Brazilian jazz group. And we invite them in to perform for the students, get a sense of us, and then write something for us. And then we perform it all together. We perform kind of an evening length piece of music, an album length or a concert length piece of music in Camas at our school for our home audience to showcase for our parents what we've been working on in class. And then to kind of take the show on the road professionally to Portland and beyond, like a professional touring musician would do. You've got new material, you shop it around, you tour it around, you practice it, you get it better, and you bring it to new audiences to show what you do and to gauge reactions and learn from it. What's wonderful about this project is that through this process, the students gain a sense of ownership and a sense that this is something that they created because of who they are and what they're interested in and what their skills are. And they have so much more riding on the success of this performance than they would if we were giving a concert in our home theater where I picked all the music and they learned it according to what I told them they had to do, right? There's just so many more parts to this process that they get to be in charge of. This year, we worked with Lizzie Ellison, who's this incredible local artist. And she came in 6 times and played snippets of Brazilian music for the students and gave them writing prompts. And she took the themes and the ideas that came out of the students' writing and then wrote more music kind of based on those themes and then played that music for them and then they wrote more. And so this iterative process, really, I was able to tell the students, and I think they were really able to feel it, which is why the performance was so special. They were able to feel that this music existed because of them and who they were.
0: Mm.
1: So many of the lyrics that the choir performed this year were direct quotes from student writings, which is just really special. The other part of the project that's really important, in some years, we are able to work with media experts who come and teach our students to write press releases. And then the students write the press release about the show that they inspired, the music that they inspired. We bring in sound engineers to show students, you know, what is the role of a sound engineer? We bring in talent buyers who show students how to book a show and what goes into the putting together a calendar for a venue. And then the students help to pick the opening act for our show. We bring in people whose job is to plan tours or to do photography, do graphic design for posters and albums, etc. And, you know, we're a choir class. My students sign up because they want to sing. We don't go too far into any of those subjects, but we go far enough that the students get a sense that those are A, jobs that exist, and B, those are jobs that they can have an effect on throughout the scope of the show that they are helping to put together during the school year. And see, just kind of get a general sense of how much larger the world is from an occupational perspective than they came into the project with.
0: There's so much to acknowledge there and unpack there. And one of the themes that I'm hearing is maybe how to have a life in the arts, how to have a creative life.
1: Yeah.
0: Because it's not just performing. I mean, you kind of wish it was,
1: if
0: right?
1: If none of my students ever ended up as professional opera singers, I would not consider my career a failure, right? I love opera. I'm happy for my students to go into that. I'm not teaching vocal music to produce opera singer.
0: Right.
1: Right. I'm teaching that music is an essential part of your life and you should go sing in a community chorus if you want, or go start a band if you want, or write your own songs and never sing them for anyone if you want. There are so many creative jobs that involve creativity that make your job better or make your life better or make everybody else's life better. How can we use arts to make the world a better place?
0: Well, that's the question. And also, I think we want to be finding ways where somebody who's a singer-songwriter is probably not going to come out at age 18 or maybe age 44 and have a successful career as a singer-songwriter. But that doesn't mean that singing and songwriting isn't important and isn't valuable. And it also doesn't mean that you necessarily have to have a soul-sucking job that makes you miserable. So here is an opportunity to learn what else there is kind of in and around arts and culture that you can build a full life with.
1: Right. You're asking me what like the epicenter of my philosophy about teaching choir is. It's that choir is people singing together. That's
0: yeah,
1: it.
0: That's
1: right?
0: It. Yeah, yeah, yeah.
1: And there are so many ways to answer that question. There's so many ways to do that, that I'm just always interested in exploring them. And what I've discovered in the last couple of years, I mean, it's taken me a while to come to this, but I can be a learner every year. And even after 15 years of teaching choir, I can teach something that is wildly new to my students and also wildly new to me, where my students get to see me learning alongside.
0: Oh, that's really cool. So this past school year, you focused on Brazilian music.
1: Yeah. And it was dynamite. I mean, I love Brazilian music. I have for a long time. I've been looking for an excuse to perform it with my students or to dive deep into it. We had a new excellent band director this year who's really open to collaborating. And so I brought in a samba teacher who brought in samba drums and left them at the school and let the students learn to use them. And we just took over the drumming classroom for a whole week and taught them how to do samba. And we taught the choir a whole piece of samba that they got to perform in Portuguese. We brought in bass and guitar to perform along, and then a local professional Brazilian singer. I mean, it was just this magnificent 360 degree exploration of what is samba. And then we also brought in the amazing Carrie Pollitzer from PSU, who runs Bossa PDX. She taught us about the history of bossa nova. All of this was because Lizzie Ellison cites Brazilian music as a really strong influence on her composition techniques and on her music. But it was really an excuse to dive into it because I just love that stuff.
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2: 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Host Adriana Baer's conversation with her guest Ethan Chesson, Grammy Award winning music teacher and Camas High School choir director, now continues.
0: Go back and forth like a dog. You seem like an infectious explorer and learner yourself. And it's really cool to see how this might contribute to a longevity as a career teacher, because you're not going to get bored teaching the same curriculum over and over and over again. You're always getting to explore something new, find new partnerships with musicians, and create something that's for the moment in time in which you are living. What's this coming up year's cultural focus?
1: We are going to be exploring Ukrainian music next year. I have a couple local artists that I've spoken with. I have a good friend who is a professional opera singer of Ukrainian heritage in New York City, and she runs the Ukrainian Music Initiative and is really excited to help us find Ukrainian choral music that has been suppressed for many years and is just now getting rediscovered. And there's a whole world there between the Ukrainian classical music, especially women's folk singing style, folk music, and local musicians and pop musician. And Chervona was a Portland institution for a long time that kind of has its feet in Ukrainian music. There's so much that's happening in the world today that we can talk about, and students might have some questions about. A couple years ago, when we did Jewish music, we had that project planned 2 years in advance. And then that was the year that October 7th happened. And after we had started this project, my students had a lot of questions about Israel and about Judaism. And I think often people have the sense that music is a fun, froofy pursuit for your free time. What I am really trying to communicate to my students and my families and my audience in Camas, and the audience in Portland as well, is that music speaks to who we are as a whole. And music can be a way of teaching what is truly most relevant in students' lives, even if it's not music itself. In 2020, we did a big project on immigration. And we had a whole panel of community members, someone from every continent who had immigrated to Camas and was able to speak to their specific story. We worked with the local organization, The Immigrant Story, out of Beaverton. The journalism program at Camas High School put together a whole entire magazine on immigrant stories in our community, in our school community. And we brought in the English language learners class from Clark College to like have a classroom conversation with my students and brand new English speakers. And yeah, you know, 2020, it was still at a time when immigration was very much on people's minds, as it is now. And what better way to introduce students to a really difficult and tricky subject than music, where there is a hook of it sounds fun and there's something that you can do, but it's also uses languages and learning new languages is at the center of what it means to be an immigrant and what it means to see immigrants in your community. And we did a project in 2019 that kind of was based on the experience of Black Americans who had encounters with law enforcement or authority figures. The piece was called The Seven Last Words of the Unarmed. It took the last words of seven people who were killed by authority figures and set it to the really gorgeous, really evocative music. Pretty much all my students are white. It's Camas, but that's not where you stop that, right? That curriculum is an invitation to a conversation. And so we worked with Black community members in Portland. We performed at a historically Black church in Portland. And I had a lot of students in both of these projects, in the immigration project and in the Seven Last Words project, who were able to say afterwards, like, I had my own feelings about this subject prior, but hearing someone tell me about their personal experience really changed my mind about what I think and how I should listen to other people and how I should interpret the news. And like, that is what I love about choir, because what you're literally doing is you are encountering somebody else's words and understanding how to make them your own.
0: Yeah.
1: I just love that music is a way in to so much of what is really happening in our world today.
0: Yeah. But it takes creativity and it takes courage and it takes repetition. Right? You got to get the muscles of what is it like to build a program that looks different from what everybody was thinking before.
1: It's so hard.
0: Yeah.
1: It's so hard, not just because you're inventing everything on the fly, but it's so hard because the world of high school choir exists to support the universal vision of what high school choir is and what is an excellent high school choir. And you can go to competitions and demonstrate that you have met the standards of what an excellent high school choir is, and then win a trophy. This is honestly why I teach in Washington, in Clark County, because in Oregon, there is a state-run choir competition that is run by the same organization that runs the state football competition. And I wouldn't say that it's run the same way, but it's run with the same result, which is there is a champion and there is a way of performing a 22-minute long set with music from these different eras in these different languages. And these choirs are so amazing. I'm so astounded by the incredible musicality, and I have, again, no shade on what these amazing teachers are doing, but I don't want to do that after you leave high school and there's not a competition to enter.
0: Then what?
1: What is your motivation, right? And so I want to both, for me, show that there's something else that you can do because I'm interested in doing other things. But I also want to show my students, like, you don't have to work towards a trophy. So much of Camas High School is about working towards the trophy. It's about working towards college. It's about working towards getting that notch on your resume. It's about taking as many APs as you can. And these students really need to learn that not all of life is about working towards a trophy. And sometimes you just got to make some art.
0: There you go. There's the soundbite, folks. Sometimes you just got to make some art. I love it because, you know, having been like your students, right, a very ambitious academic student, but also an artist and being in the theater, one thing that was hard was like, well, what's the getting an A in art? You know, I mean, certainly you could get an A in art class, but like to do it for the sake of learning, for the sake of love, for the sake of community building, for the sake of, as you said at the beginning, singing together in a group, period, end of story, that it can have value on its own and that it can have value in the act of doing it day after day, and that it doesn't necessarily need an external validation, stamp of approval, as you said, trophy, to have value. It just is valuable. Yeah, it's awesome. Before we wrap up, I just want to call out that you guys have an album coming out really soon of your last season's worth of work. Will you tell us about that a little bit?
1: Absolutely. Lizzie Ellison wrote about 16 songs for the choir. The music is so good. It's probably the most fun music that we've ever performed as part of one of these collaborations. It's funky, it's sweet, it's sad, it's Brazilian jazz. It just makes you want to get up and dance. I don't know that there is a composer working that has such a sense of melody and soulfulness as Lizzie Ellison. I'm just such a big fan of her work. We recorded this music with her at three different shows, and she's putting it out as part of her record label, Doe Records, which is actually a tremendous organization. They teach up-and-coming artists how to be business people as well as musicians. And so that record is coming out imminently sometime soon. And I'm so excited to share it with the world.
0: Yeah, I've gotten the chance to listen to quite a lot of your music while preparing for our conversation. And I will make sure to link to all of that on the episode page for this episode. So you can find that through the link in the show notes. At the end of every episode, I ask our guest, what place or person are you really into these days? But before we hear their response, I just wanted to let you know that you can find out all about our guests and the wonderful work that they're doing by visiting imintothisplace.com and clicking on episodes. There you'll find tons of information about the incredible arts and culture in our community, find links to the organizations we feature on the show, and you can also sign up for our weekly newsletter. That's where we send you an email every Tuesday highlighting the arts and culture in our community and giving you a list of specially curated events that are coming up this week in Clark County. Okay, let's hear the answer to my favorite question. Okay, Ethan, who are you really into these days?
1: I will take any opportunity that I can to sing the praises of Dedico, the amazing Georgian restaurant right here in downtown Vancouver. I went there for my birthday a couple years ago, and I brought some friends, and we actually sang a little piece of Georgian choral music that I just like have wanted to sing in a Georgian restaurant for so long. And they all stopped what they were doing, and they like came out of the kitchen and they listened, and it was so lovely. And that's just a side story, but the food is so good. Whatever kind of food you like, there's something for you there, and it makes me so joyful to get a chance to go and eat there. I also want to shout out Clark County Battle of the Bands. They do such an amazing job of bringing together students who don't have the opportunity to be at the center of their school culture and celebrate the incredible virtuosic work that they're doing, and bringing a whole community of people together to celebrate it. It's just a really great show, especially in a place like Vancouver that kind of has a lack of live music venues. They are filling a really profound need and are a wonderful service to the community.
0: I agree. I love those guys. Ethan, thank you so much for joining us today. And I can't wait to see what the choir does this year.
1: Thank you so much. Me too.
0: And now let's hear from you. 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
5: Hello everyone, this is Andrew Vo, and I want to shout out Ranch Pizza on Vancouver downtown. That was the most delicious pizza I have ever had in my life. Thank you.
0: We'd love to hear from you. What are your favorite spots in Clark County? Who really deserves a shout out? Give us a call and leave a message, or send us a voice note via email. All the details on how to do that are in the show notes. If you like this episode, check out our conversation with Inspire Arts that came out August 26th, 2025. We talked to Sarah Lightfoot about the state of arts education in Clark County. I'm Into This Place is produced and edited by me, Adriana Baer. Engineering by Sean Lee Martin. This episode was recorded at The Soundstage, the Northwest premier voiceover and recording studio. The music you heard in this episode is from the Camas High School Choir. You can find out more about us and them at imintothisplace.com. See you out there.

0: 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The radio production of this show featured songs by Lizzie Ellison and the Camas High School Choir, which are listed in the show description.
1: All of my friends, yeah, we gon' fight.

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0: 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I'm Hannah Francis. 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Straight Roots is a nonprofit organization in Portland, Oregon that creates income opportunities for people experiencing homelessness and poverty by producing a newspaper and other media that are catalysts for individual and social change. Today, we have an article with Straight Roots investigative reporter Henry Brannon here to talk about his latest article, Tallying the Toll: A Groundbreaking Study is Investigating the Impacts of Oregon Laws That Criminalize Consensual Sex Work, as sex workers and trafficking survivors push for decriminalization. Hi, Henry. Thanks for being here.
1: Yeah, thanks so much for having me.
0: Yeah, absolutely. So let's jump right into it. Will you first just give me a little overview of this story?
1: Yeah, so basically it's about this effort called Project Impact. And what that is it's a first of its kind of large scale study that's looking at the impacts of criminalization of sex work, which, you know, Oregon laws consider like prostitution, in Oregon, and looking at the impacts of that on consensual sex workers as well as survivors of trafficking. So it's done by this group, Influence Innovations. They're Oregon-based. They mostly do like National Institutes of Health research. And then it's also really led by a lot of sex worker-led groups, like the Oregon Safer Workers Coalition, Haymarket Pole Collective, and a lot of people who themselves either have been or currently are sex workers, as well as some survivors of trafficking. I should say also it kind of comes, the context for this, without kind of saying too much that we'll get into, is that the police right now are really taking like a sting-heavy approach to dealing with sex work and trafficking, that sex workers themselves have told me they have really substantial problems with, and really pushes them into more dangerous situations. So that's kind of what the story's on, as well as a little bit of the context, just in a nutshell.
2: Yeah, absolutely. So basically, back in the early 2020s, sex worker-led organizations were fighting for decriminalization, and the state legislature told them, yeah, we're interested in that, but we would need a study to show that it would work here. And so they're like, yeah, please, like we want this study. Because basically they want research to catch up to what their kind of day-to-day experiences have already shown them. And basically what they tell me is that criminalization pushes them into more dangerous circumstances, especially for survivors of trafficking. And the kind of reasoning behind that is if you're somebody that's being trafficked, and sex work, which, you know, state law obviously calls prostitution, is illegal, and you try and report your trafficker, you're literally, your entire life is dependent on this police officer believing you that you are indeed being trafficked. And so it gives traffickers this huge, huge leverage. I talked to survivors of trafficking who were like, yeah, it puts you in horrible situations where your life depends on a police officer believing you.

0: decriminalization. And then the other goes to this, the other $500,000 goes to this joint study by OHSU and PSU. That's going to be led by Professor Stephanie Wahab. And I talked to her and she's like, yep, we were all set to go. I had been contracted. You know, we had kind of the procurement documents for the study, which, you know, as folks can probably tell by this kind of lead up, did not end up happening. And basically at the 11th hour, Governor Kotek vetoed it. And she posted kind of a rationale saying, yeah, I think it should be privately funded. Now it's worth noting, Strutz did a review and has not found any other examples of any legislation being vetoed by any sitting Oregon governor that there's an archive for saying that that's the rationale for not funding something. And her office declined to comment on this story. So, but anyhow, around that time, another kind of tragedy ends up kind of providing a real blessing to the movement. And that's the passing of Carol Lee. She dies in late 2022, and she had been like a super groundworking sex worker. She actually created the term sex work. And she was a member of this activist group down in San Francisco that was really the first group fighting for decriminalization in the 1970s. And she was a member of that with this woman, Kate Marquez. And so she made Kate her executor of her will. And just before Carol had died, she'd inherited a lot of money from her mom. Carol had, you know, grown up poor, but got this really at the end of her life and donates it all to different sex worker led groups and organizations. And so Kate is in charge of kind of dispersing that. And after it's been given out, there's still a pretty good amount of money left over. And so Kate, who was herself a sex worker as well, is like, you know, we should try and do something to keep people safe and do something for the community. And so that's really kind of the origins of Project Impact. She funds it with money actually from Carol Lee. You know, they spend years kind of building it. And, you know, that's how Project Impact actually came to be.
1: Wow, thanks for that background. So how was this study actually designed?
0: That's a good question. So, you know, Influence Innovations, who's leading it, mostly does NIH research. And so I think kind of the idea behind this is they want it to be as methodologically serious as is humanly possible. Because, I mean, sex workers, as pretty much a rule, are not generally believed by the mainstream public, and certainly not legislators, who are often putting forward like really harmful legislation that really impacts them and makes it harder to survive. And so they spent really, I mean, literally 2.5 years designing the study. So working with an in-house methodologist, the whole team at Influence, as well as like reaching out to sex worker-led organizations and to survivors of trafficking. For instance, I talked to Kat Salas, who is both now is a pretty senior social worker in the Portland area, but is also a survivor of trafficking and somebody who used to do consensual sex work. And so folks like that, folks with Haymarket Poll Collective, Oregon Safer Worker Coalition, were really instrumental in designing the study. And that's to make it trauma-informed, but it's also to really show the variety of impacts that criminalization has on folks, whether that's access to housing, jobs, childcare, healthcare, banking, all of these different aspects of life. And then, of course, the most crucial part is making sure it's representative so that its findings can speak in a methodologically kind of bulletproof or airtight way to all of Oregon. Now, this has never been done, I should say. The PSU researcher, Dr. Stephanie Wahab, did a smaller scale study just as a volunteer after the larger scale one was killed by Governor Kotek. But again, it's much smaller. This is, you know, a huge, huge effort. So that's kind of the design of the study.
1: Mm-hmm. Yeah, and how is this information going to be like used?
0: Yeah, absolutely. So it's kind of one piece of the broader push towards decriminalization. Now, obviously, a study itself is not advocacy. A study is just, you know, a kind of methodologically serious attempt to capture reality. But

0: It'll kind of pair with another study that was done, which is kind of a roadmap to decriminalization that the Oregon Safer Workers Coalition did. And that basically looks at, here are the specific laws that are problems that are making people's lives harder. And so with the two kind of studies hand in hand, once Project Impact is eventually done, a lot of advocates I talk to feel that it will give them both kind of it'll give them everything they need to kind of get the legislature back on board or to get the public back on board through a ballot measure, which folks had a lot of interest in. And so they basically provide like the why and the how for decriminalization of consensual sex work. And I should note also, like, nobody is talking about decriminalizing anything other than consensual adult sex work. Like, these are folks who are profoundly against trafficking. That should go without saying. This is not, we're not talking about minors, we're not talking about trafficking situations. This is people, what they want to decriminalize is people choosing to do sex work, adults choosing to do sex work by their own volition. So yeah, that's a little bit about what it kind of stands to do. And I should also say right now it's in the recruitment phase. So they've talked to about 50 people by partnering with different community organizations, but eventually they'll end up having talked to at least 400 people from representative samples all around the state.
1: Amazing. And what's the sort of like the timeline expected to be going forward?
0: Well, in part that actually depends on listeners. So right now where it stands is it's doing outreach, but it's really built by a lot of volunteer labor. Any other issue that you're looking at, like it's going to be that the legislature is approaching. It's going to be funded publicly. There's going to be a public study. Yeah, this obviously is really built on like volunteer labor by sex workers and survivors of trafficking, and also donations from them. And so right now the study has actually run out of the original $150,000 that Carol Lee's trust had given it. And so Kate Marquez, the woman leading the study, admitted that she had actually taken out a line of credit against her house, which basically means using your own home as kind of the collateral on a loan to continue funding it. And so it's doing outreach right now, but also that, their kind of capacity is somewhat limited by that. So they're also accepting donations, tax deductible donations through the Oregon Safer Workers Coalition. Yeah, I think that's where it stands right about now.
1: Thanks. And where can people go to like learn more about this and maybe support this project?
0: Yeah, for sure. So, first off, you can of course go to Street's website. We'll have the full story up, and it links to everything. And of course, you can also read about it in the paper, the hard copy of Street Roots, which you can find from any vendor. And vendors can be found by going to streetroots.org/vendors and scrolling down to the map.
1: Amazing. Thank you, Henry. Is there anything else about this article that you're really hoping to get out there?
0: Yeah, I mean, I think this issue should be of extreme interest to anybody that doesn't like trafficking and who does like kind of people being able to determine their own destinies. I think anybody who kind of believes in the philosophy that people are good at determining the course of their own life, and kind of opposes paternalism, I think this would be a really cool project to learn more about.
1: For X-Ray FM, I'm Hannah Francis.
2: This is National Native News. I'm Jill Freitas. The doors of what was once Kodiak's North Star Elementary School reopened on August 3rd for the first time since last June. The school closed because of budget cuts. But one wing of the building is now home to the Shunack Tribe's Aleutianshut Child Care Center, a preschool for 2 to 5 year olds. KMXT's Catherine Irving toured the center before its opening and has the story.
3: This is our Fox's classroom. This is our oldest.
4: Montana Sanchez is the child care administrator for the Shunack Tribe. On a Friday at the end of July, the building that used to be North Star Elementary School was abuzz with activity.
3: You just walk into fixing the ceilings and the Wi-Fi on the same day, so
4: Sanchez and the teachers had just 3 days left to get everything finished before opening their doors for preschoolers on August 3rd.
3: I think everyone's been here for the last 3 weekends in a row getting this set up.
4: The tribe's Luchinjut Child Care Center got its start in 2022 with one classroom at St. Mary's Catholic Church. The center has always accepted all children ages 2 to 5, but has a preference for Alaska Native and American Indian families. As demand grew, they expanded to 3 classrooms at St. Mary's. With a long wait list and no more room to grow at the parish, Sanchez says moving to the North Star building was the logical next step. Sadie Coyle, or Miss Taku as the kids call her, is the Aleutic language teacher for the preschool, and she's been with the Luchinjut Child Care Center since the beginning.
5: Because when we first started, four years ago, we had 1 classroom, and now eventually we're going to have 5. I think that's a good milestone for us.
4: Sanchez says they currently have 35 preschoolers enrolled. They're planning to enroll 75 kids by December, and they're hoping to be licensed for a maximum of 110 by next year.
3: We're going to take it slow. And then hopefully in another month and a half, we'll open another classroom, and after that, another classroom.
4: Even with the expansion, Sanchez says they still have people on their wait list. There are several in-home daycares on the island, but the tribe's is the only child care center, besides the one on Coast Guard Base Kodiak, which isn't accessible to the general public. She says child care is hard to come by.
3: Especially the ages from 3 to 5, it's such a hard age to find child care for. But yeah, we're really hoping to kind of fill that need.
4: The expansion to North Star brings new opportunities. Coyle, the language teacher, says she's excited to finally have her own classroom with the space to teach the kids Aleutic dances.
5: Dance is my passion, and I want to be able to teach them dances that I've learned, you know, for the last 15 years now. They have a lot more fun singing and learning, and like adding a little bit of song and tune to the language helps a lot.
4: Coyle says she's been designing the curriculum from her class from scratch, which has been a lot of work and no small amount of stress. But she says it's all been worth it.
5: A couple weeks ago, one of my kiddos looked outside, and it was very sunny. And he said, "Oh, Miss Taku, it's Majangok out." And like those little moments where I'm like, oh, I'm doing something right. I'm doing something for the community.
4: After months of work and 4 weekends spent getting everything ready, the North Star Wing opened for childcare on August 3rd. Sanchez says kids and parents alike were excited to explore the new space. Reporting in Kodiak, I'm Catherine Irving.
2: A federal appeals court is siding with the Wisconsin tribe in its long-running fight against an oil pipeline crossing its reservation. The Seventh Circuit Court of Appeals ruled Enbridge has been trespassing on land belonging to the Bad River Band of the Lake Superior Chippewa after pipeline easements on some tribal lands expired in 2013. The court says Enbridge must remove its Line 5 pipeline from those lands, but sent the case to a lower court to reconsider how much time the company will have to complete a reroute. The court will also reconsider how much Enbridge owes the tribe for profits connected to the trespass. I'm Jill Freitas.

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0: The Commons is where Portland gathers. I have here with me local reporter and independent journalist Kevin Foster to talk about his recent article published on Substack last week in Health. This article is titled, "I Can't Breathe, Portland Doctor Violently Arrested by Police, Now She's on Trial." A video from a May Day protest appears to show Portland police using a legal restraint on a woman, yet she faces up to a year in prison. Kevin, thanks so much for being here with me.
2: Yeah, for sure. Thanks for having me.
0: Yeah, of course. So can you tell me a little bit about what originally happened here?
2: Yeah, so my understanding in speaking with Dr. Catherine Esperanza is that she was out at the ICE building, as she had been a number of times over the past year, and there was a protest happening on May 1st around the May Day protests that had happened throughout the day. And at some point, Portland police and Oregon State Police came into the area, and there was basically a line of riot police, which the Oregon State Police are typically the ones who do that. And they had their riot batons, they were pushing the crowd back. And then, yeah, in this situation, there's a few videos from different angles of what happened, but a couple of Portland police officers went into the crowd apparently for a targeted arrest, and they created this sort of chaotic scuffle, and a number of people got caught in it, and one of those was Dr. Esperanza, and she ended up on the ground. My understanding from her is that Portland police are saying that they're saying that the protesters pulled police down to the ground. The video doesn't really seem to show that. And then what ended up happening is Esperanza is she's on the ground, and these two Portland police officers go to detain her. They bring her arms behind her back, and as they're zip tying, one of them puts his knee seemingly on her neck, or at least her upper back. And yeah, that is, as I understand it, an illegal restraint within in Oregon under state law. And, you know, this is the same type of restraint that killed George Floyd. And, you know, luckily she was not kept in that position that as long, but you can hear in some of the videos her saying that she can't breathe. There's from other angles, you can hear other demonstrators yelling at the police to get off of her neck. It sounds like it was a very traumatic experience that still brings up a lot of frightening memories to this day. And yeah, as far as I could tell, I don't think this story has been widely covered, but she is on trial on Monday for allegedly interfering with a peace officer. She was also originally charged with resisting arrest, but that charge was later dropped.
0: So this police officer used an illegal restraint on her, and yet she's facing up to a year in prison.
2: Yeah, so she's charged with, I believe it's a Class A misdemeanor in interfering with a peace officer. It's sort of hard to tell exactly how they've come to that conclusion based on the video evidence. There's video of her very clearly. This is a dense crowd that we're talking about, as quite often has happened over the past year at the Portland ICE building. And when police, you know, very, very aggressively jump into a crowd and start shoving people and pulling on people, people fall over. And it's very clear in the video that she falls over. If she did pull a police officer, I would assume that's just like, I've been in, this is a stupid way of looking at it, but I've been in mosh pits before. You just grab onto people so that you don't fall on the ground and get trampled. She also happened to have a boot on at the time, because according to her, she had, I think it was her fibula was broken by a federal agent at the ICE building about 3 months earlier. It's, I think, 3 months earlier when they shot some sort of crowd control weapon at her across the street. And yeah, so sort of went full circle.
0: Have you had an opportunity to speak with Esperanza about this?
2: All of the information I've gotten on this is, you know, from either from the Multnomah County District Attorney's website or from Esperanza herself. I, you know, unfortunately haven't had been able to reach the DA or the police because it's over the weekend and I wanted to get this story out before the trial on Monday. But I, you know, I left a note that I will likely update with whatever they end up providing. Yeah, I've had an opportunity to speak with her, and you know, this is a very, I've spoken with a lot of people over the past year about facing violence from police or federal agents, and I think it's very troubling for people because it's, this is the agents of the state that really don't face any sort of consequences for them going over any lines, but if you step over anything just slightly based on their definition, then you're looking at time in prison. This is, you know, what is happening with Esperanza. Is she was at a protest, and again, I don't know the full, the fullest extent of exactly what happened here yet, but based on the videos that we've seen and the understanding that she says she was not actually the target of the original arrest, basically it just creates, there's a sort of imbalance in what people are allowed to do, the police versus individuals. And you know, I've seen Portland police punching people in the head at protests at the ICE building. There's now this, I've obviously seen the same things from Homeland Security officers. It has a very significant impact on people, both physically and mentally, and I think financially too, because you're looking at, you know, potentially time away from work to deal with your court case. If you have to retain a lawyer, if you do get charged with something, you're then paying fines. That's, you know, even I believe Esperanza faces up to $6,250 in fines for this as well.
0: Yeah, it's not, I mean, it's, we see this again and again, over and over again, the same pattern of like people being like actually unable to defend themselves against police brutality and like being punished for that. And again, like this is a perspective case, we don't know all the details exactly, but
2: it's interesting because this is actually just yesterday was the 1 year, I saw this post about it, the 1 year anniversary of somebody that I filmed getting arrested in Los Angeles by DHS. And in that case, they tried to charge him with assaulting a federal officer, and that I think he could have gone to prison for multiple years, but I don't know the exact number. I, for some reason, my mind's saying eight, but I'm not certain. And the, through my video and video from another, a number of other people, he ended up winning his case, not having to do a plea bargain. Like he just won his case on the merits. His, the jury determined that he actually acted in self-defense. So there is, there is a, it's interesting to see that when, you know, if an officer is instigates the situation, then at least in that case, he was still able to win on those grounds. And I think that, you know, looking at these videos, you see these two or three police officers, for the Portland police officers, there's the line of state police, And then they are chatting for a second, and they all of a sudden start walking up kind of normal. And then as soon as they push the line aside, they just very, very aggressively lunge in. And that is just, without a doubt, that is going to create chaos. Something that I just basically never see is attempts at de-escalation. I can understand if, I guess, if they were trying to say, like, oh, well, if we went up and ask the person if they're okay with us taking them out to arrest them, then they might run. It's like, well, yeah, but you're also, by consequence of not taking reasonable steps to do things peacefully, you're creating a chaotic situation where people can get hurt, where your officers do things that are then that are illegal, that are then justified by, oh, well, it was the officer's judgment in that scenario because, it was a stressful situation. And it's interesting how that standard is applied for officers. But if somebody with a broken leg on the ground is like, I don't want my leg to get trampled on, so they're resisting arrest in some way or another, it doesn't count for them. I mean, in this case, luckily that charge was dropped, but I'm curious what interfering with a peace officer, what actually. It seems very, very hard to say from the video that that is definitive. But yeah,
0: Yeah.
2: I do believe that Esperanza, it sounds like she has a strong case here.
0: Yeah, I was gonna ask you actually, when you spoke with Esperanza, did she seem to be hopeful about her prospects here?
2: Yeah, she said she's very confident. I mean, it's obvious, I think it's frightening going into a trial like this. But I mean, it's never going to be fun looking at possibly facing a year in prison.
0: Yeah. No kidding.
2: Yeah.
0: And you, so you said her trial's on Monday,
2: Yeah.
0: which is August 10th, which is today, if you're listening to this. Is there any other information that folks can like get to support her through this process or just to learn more about what's going on here?
2: Yeah, I know a number of people have been calling for contacting the district attorney, Nathan Vasquez's office, because they have decided to continue pursuing the charges here. The Oregon Judicial Department record search says that the trial's 3 days, and that will be happening, I believe, at Multnomah County's criminal court. I do believe the public is welcome at these.
0: Yeah. Where can people read this article, Kevin?
2: Yeah, people can read this article on my Substack, lastweekinhell.substack.com. I do a lot of local journalism in Portland, but also a number of national things and or international things. And yeah, I'm also on Instagram at Kevin H. Foster, and I, posted some of the details there, but
0: Amazing. Thank you. And I feel like this conversation kind of like briefly touched on your article about this. But is there anything else that you wanted to get out there about the article that you found especially important?
2: I think I've gotten most of the stuff across. What I think for me is really important as a documentarian and a member of the press, and especially like with what I was saying about that case in Los Angeles, is that your recording does matter. It can actually save people from significant hardship. In this case, it's, they would have the body cam footage, but body cam footage doesn't always give the full picture compared to people with a wide angle. That, like in the case in Los Angeles, without a few people recording that, he very well could have ended up going to prison. George Anderson is the officer that Esperanza identified. I still need to get the police report on this, but according to his files or whatever on the Portland Police website, you can look this up. He had a training on this, it's called positional asphyxia, where if you're like on top of somebody, like this case or with George Floyd or Eric Garner, this is a known position that kills people. And he apparently had a training on that that he passed within 2 months of when this happened. I think there's, you give people a certain level of power and lack of accountability, and they don't think twice about some things. I'm not saying this was intentional necessarily, but I have no way of knowing that. But it is, you know, if people aren't held accountable, they go into those situations throwing caution to the wind without actually practicing de-escalation. That's becomes far more likely. And yeah,
0: absolutely, I totally agree. I mean, and then there was also like the scandal a few years ago with the, you know, the training that ended with a, like a racist slide. Who's making sure that these trainings are actually good?
2: Yeah.
0: And that's a whole other conversation for another day. But I wonder if you could touch a little bit on some of the other reporting that you've been doing, just so folks can get an idea of that.
2: Yeah, lots of local stuff in sort of a similar vein. I talked with Jacob Hoops, a local activist who is now in prison for an alleged assault of a federal officer. And the, you know, I've been following the Moda Center debacle, as I would call it, for quite some time now. I think I'm disappointed in how that situation has been presented to the public and how little economic basis there has been in the reporting and in public communication. I think that I would go as far to say that I think there is a significant portion of our city administration that is anti-scientific on this. I think that is extremely problematic. And it does not just apply to the Moda Center situation. And that is a lens through which I approach a lot of our issues. And, you know, understanding that that stuff needs to be called out and you have to do due diligence when we're talking about taxpayers' money and livelihood. And I think that I'm really stuck on the Moda Center thing because that was this last week, but Jesus Christ, like, am I allowed to say that on the radio?
0: Yeah.
2: Okay. It's just, I mean, I can see the disappointment from counselors, some of the counselors, but I think,
0: yeah, I mean,
2: maybe I'm getting too deep. But,
0: well, to give listeners a little context, would you just like mention one of the latest developments that you've been covering?
2: There's no end to the insanity on this. It was one moment I'm watching a city council meeting where half the council or more refuses to engage with any amendments because they disagree about the process and it's unclear how they're supposed to present what they actually want out of a term sheet without doing an amendment process. There's a whole bag of garbage that you could go through just with that. And then you go to the next thing at the county commission, and it comes out that Jessica Vega Peterson, the chair of the Multnomah County Board of Commissioners, hired a former employee of the Trailblazers and the board president of Sport Oregon to lead their negotiations. Sport Oregon is one of the primary organizations lobbying public officials to get public investment on the Moda Center. That comes out in the meeting. Megan Moyer is the only one of five commissioners who still votes against pushing that resolution forward. And then over the weekend, we find out there's another story about how We Are Rip City, basically an astroturfing group, that a group that is propped up by various interests. It's not really a grassroots effort. They are paying influencers to do videos or whatever supporting public investment on the Moda Center. And yeah, it just every step of the way gets more insane. Yeah, so for context, to combine the mess, one of the CEO of We Are Rip City, which is effectively a, they claim that they are an independent community effort, but it's, you know, we're talking about the people leading it are media services consulting companies from Moda Health, and of course the CEO is of this organization is from Sport Oregon, the where Chris Oxley is the guy negotiating for the county. He is the president of Sport Oregon, so a group that is lobbying, like, I don't know how else to put it. It's wild.
0: It's pretty wild.
2: It's at the point of where I'm like, I don't know if I have the resources to do this as an independent reporter, but it is time to start trying to find ways to look at the books of people. Like, this is deeply, deeply concerned. Like, there is, in my mind, there is no possible way that Jessica Vega Peterson could not know that that is a conflict of interest. If she didn't know that, I think that you probably are not fit to be in a public position. I know I'm editorializing a bit, but it's like, this is, I mean, the big C word that everybody wants to avoid using is corruption. Mm-hmm. But it's like, if we're going to look at local corruption, I think this is in a lot of ways what it looks like.
0: Absolutely. Yeah. Well, one more time, where can people find you to hear more of your reporting on this and other things?
2: Yeah, I'm at Kevin H. Foster across the social platforms and the web. And then my Substack is lastweekinhell.substack.com. And that's where most of my hard reporting is. I think, yeah, that's where you can find me.
0: Thanks, Kevin.
2: Of course.
3: Sure. My name is Idan Krolowitz, and I am the founder of a website called Rip City, Not Rip Off.
4: And what was your motivation for starting that?
3: So I was just sitting in my desk reviewing what was happening in the state back in February, and I was reading the bill that they were proposing, and I recognized that they were basically offering $365 million without anything, basically asking for anything in return. And that struck me as what it was, which was basically providing a blank check to this person without getting anything in return or authorizing that money. And I thought that was not the order of operations I would have expected. I was expecting maybe we would say, how much work does this arena need? And then we looked at a project plan together, and then we can review it and then say, this is what we're willing to commit based on the project details. But it sounds like we did it completely backwards, which was, we basically asked them how much money they wanted, and they said, we want $600 million. And we said, okay, let's see how we can get you that $600 million. I just found that the whole premise of that to be not what I would expect, especially with stewards of taxpayer dollars.
5: Sage Mendre and I went to the Moda Center with Idan Krolowitz, the founder of Rip City, Not Rip Off, to ask him what he had to say about the Moda Center and what he thinks our city should put into renovations.
4: What do you like about the Moda Center?
3: I like that there's pretty much a good seat everywhere you are. The prices are fair now. They're not going to be soon, because prices are definitely going to go up.
4: Are you talking about with the renovation and the new ownership?
3: Oh, yeah. The new ownership. He already did this in Raleigh. He basically raised all concession prices way up. He raised ticket prices way up. So I think everyone should expect the same here. Another interesting thing about that people say is, oh, Paul Allen paid for all this. We built all these garages, the city. So they paid like $30 million at the time, which is like for all these garages, and all that money basically just gets reinvested back into the arena instead of going to the city, which I think is a shame.
4: All the money from paying for parking goes back into the arena.
3: Yeah.
4: Despite the city having paid to build it.
3: Correct. Yeah. And the same with the ticket fees, the 6% ticket fee that they charge. So here's another weird thing. We keep talking about this $120 million number, right? Because that's like the capital renovations. We're also committing $275 million casually to maintenance for 20 years. It's like, why aren't you in charge of the maintenance? You're the one making all the revenues from this place. Why do we keep zero revenues? That's not true of any other arena in the country.
4: Why does Tom Dundon have such a say in whether we do these renovations or not?
3: Because we are choosing not to ask anyone else to bid and compete against him. We are making a collective decision to say we are only going to bid this out to Tom Dundon, and that's it. So if you're going to renovate something in your house and you're only getting a quote from one guy, he doesn't really have an incentive to give you the lowest price.
4: Yeah.
3: He's going to just give you the high price because he knows you're not going anywhere else.
4: Who are some other options if we were to open up to other people?
3: There's tons of arena operators that run arenas. In Seattle, in Climate Pledge, it's a city-owned arena. They just renovated it for $1.2 billion. The public paid nothing. Why did they pay nothing? Because they put it out to a competitive bid.
4: Yeah.
3: And all the arena operators had to bid against each other. And the best bid was, we will cover all of this if you give us a 39-year lease. And we will cover the cost of the entire building, and we'll cover maintenance and other things. And the public didn't have to pay a single dime. So same situation we're in, city-owned arena. Private company operating it, they keep all the revenues, they pay for the arena renovation. It sounds like it makes sense. You keep all the money, so you make the renovations. It should be that simple.
4: So there's multiple things that both the state and the city are essentially giving away.
3: Oh yeah.
4: In this situation with the Moda Center, they're giving away that blank check.
3: Yep.
4: Without the project plans.
3: Correct.
4: And they're also giving away essentially the power of negotiating for the renovations to Tom Dundon.
3: Correct. For the arena operation. So the arena operation contract is another one. Development rights around the land is another one they're giving away. We'll see. We'll see what the negotiation produces, but that's another one. Everything, right? If you think about air rights or like anything that has to do with this arena, all of that belongs to the city right now. The land underneath the arena, all of that belonged to the city even when Paul Allen built the arena, right? So the city has been giving away a lot. And I think some people in the city and county are just like, no one wants to build here because our city sucks. And that's the kind of their stance. And
4: it's pretty defeatist.
3: And my rebuttal to that is, did you even ask? Have you put it out to a bid to find out if anyone would be interested in building? And the answer seems to be no. And we don't want to do it because we don't want to risk Tom Dundon taking our team, which I get. But it still means you should do your diligence. You know what I mean?
4: Yeah.
3: Even if you end up giving it to him, then at least know what the alternative could have been. But obviously the people who are working on this are not incentivized to do that because then it makes them look bad. They're like, oh, we could have gotten hundreds of millions of dollars from this other thing, but we decided to go with Tom, who gave us nothing. That doesn't make the people working the deal look terrific. And so they have no incentive to actually do this competitive bid because it just might make them look bad. So all of this is, a lot of the story, to wax poetic on this, but a lot of the story is really just like all of the obvious incentives are aligning in a way that helps everybody except for the public. The senators have their incentives, the mayor has his incentive, the county chair has her incentive, and everyone has their incentives, and all of those align perfectly to give him all this money, because in a couple of years everyone will forget that this happened, and the only people who will be stuck with the bill are the taxpayers. So that sucks.
4: And year after year, it will be the slow scrape of people's income, everyday people's income,
3: right,
4: to fund the renovation.
3: And it just adds to that tax liability that all of these fiscally responsible people keep saying we have too many of. But when it's doing things like this, I guess everything changes.
4: Yeah. So we're standing at the Moda Center right now. It is a massive building, and it's in the Albina area. And that was actually brought up in the recent council meeting.
3: Yeah.
4: Which it sounds like negotiations between the Albina Vision Trust and the Moda Center seem to be at least, if not tense, then not very present right now. Do you have any insight onto what that looks like?
3: I think the thing I was looking for and didn't find in the term sheet or anything else is what is actually promised to Albina, what has been written down and actually committed to them. Right now it seems like nothing. It's like a handshake promise or even less than that. So I would like to see something actually written in stone to say, hey, Albina can get development rights. It seems like Singleton in the county is pushing for that in her amendments. It seems like people have been talking about it, but certainly I would not trust anything that someone says without writing it down with regards to this kind of thing, especially because land development rights in a city like Portland are unbelievably lucrative, and anyone who tells you otherwise
6: is
3: lying or worse. So it's a really, think of how prime this location is,
4: yeah, right,
3: as it goes for cities. So the fact that these development rights haven't been written in stone, maybe that's part of the negotiation, I don't know, but I definitely would like to see something more concrete for Albino.
4: Can you just take us around this building? When was the last time you were here?
3: Oh man, it might have been, I think it came a year ago for a game randomly, but it's been a little while since I just recently moved back. But I've been here like 30, 40 times. Like I've been here quite a lot.
4: Yeah.
3: So this north entrance, I think this is where they basically want to do a whole redevelopment, I believe, of this whole north entrance and turn it into a concourse. I don't know what that concourse will include. I imagine maybe it'll be more bars or more kind of amenities and stuff. But could this look way better? Yeah.
4: Of course. Yeah.
3: For sure. Even in this area here, it seems like there's an athletic facility, orthopedics and neurosurgery here. And then there's Dr. Jack's, which is the one bar in the back. But there really isn't much here.
4: Yeah.
3: So the potential, I think, exists. But revenue generating reasons, right? It's like they want people to come here. They want to drink and eat before the games, to hang out.
4: I don't think anyone's contesting whether the renovations need to be made or not. Renovations need to be made.
3: Yeah.
4: It's about who's going to pay for it.
3: Yeah, like if we're generating revenue, if the city puts in $120 million or $400 million, which is more appropriate based on how much they're paying in other fees, do they get part of that revenue back? Does the city get money back? Do all these extra drinks and food that are consumed, does the city get anything for their investment and their part in making that happen? Right now the answer is no, and presumably the answer will continue to be no unless someone demands that that is not the case.
4: And just to be super, super clear for everyone listening, every time the city is mentioned, that's you, because you're the one who is paying taxes into the city. Everything the city pays for is coming from your investments. So don't forget, the city is you. The money that the city is spending is coming out of your taxes.
3: Three, yeah.
4: Yeah.
3: City, county, and state.
4: And so when we talk about getting money back from what the city invests, that's money that we should be getting back, whether that's into education, into having access to healthcare or drivable roads. When money goes back to the city, that money goes back into our infrastructure that helps us live better lives. And if the money is not going back into the city, Adon, where is it going?
3: Back into the arena. Everything flows back into the arena or to Tom Dundon. It's basically two places the money goes, into Tom's pocket or back into the arena. And again, the more you invest back into the arena, it further pads the revenues and profits that he's going to make. It's like it's a virtuous cycle for him and a vicious cycle for us.
7: We're standing here at the Moda Center at the south entrance, right by the Max line, and we're ready. Alright, so I think more stuff that we haven't covered is more of the numerical side, to keep getting into that.
3: Sure.
7: So, based on what you've already done, since you're very enthralled in this process right now, what do you think is the most important numbers that the public needs to know about?
3: Well, I think they need to know what the actual all-up number is going to look like. So the numbers keep growing or being hidden. So the city's contribution is $120 million in capital contributions. That's up front. That's the number everyone's saying. But somehow everyone keeps avoiding the $275 million number, which is a much larger number, which comes from the parking, which the city built, and ticket fees, which fans pay. And so all of that money is also going back into the arena. So that's the city contribution. The county contribution started at $88 million. Now it's up to $138 million when you include interest. So that number has been growing and growing. And then the state's number is obviously $365 million, but with interest that can be in. But with interest that can be as high as $630 million at the end of 20 years. The midpoint of that would be around 5.

0: here doing this dance again in 10 years. Because Tom Dundon might say, yeah, you built me that then, but times have changed and the NBA has changed. And what is a first-class arena now is completely different. I don't think it's all money. I think the protections are important to make sure, again, we don't have to do this again. But I also think it's important that people understand that this is a $1 billion-plus investment, and currently the return on that investment is negligible. If we do get the $100 million that is in the draft term sheet, if we do eventually secure that, again, that would be a 9%. I won't call it a return, because a return presumes that you get all your money back plus something on top. We're not getting any of that back. We're going to get 9% of the total outlay that we put in. So we're going to recoup 9% of the project costs, which isn't much, right? And so at the end of the day, net-net of all of these numbers, what we're talking about is we're going to hand over Tom Dundon about $1 billion subsidy. That's the true answer, right? And when you net out what we get back, that's what it is. It's $1 billion subsidy.
1: All right. And talking about taxes and what the public can expect. So what do you think those taxes are going to look like in the coming years?
0: It's hard to say what it looks like on a per-person basis, because everyone pays different levels of taxes. But what we do know for sure is that, again, if you're a Portland citizen, you're paying the city's part of that, you're paying the county's part of that, and you're paying the state's. Now, again, the state makes a case that the income taxes from the players is paying for a significant amount of that. That's true. But then it begs another question, which is, should NBA players not have to pay taxes? And should doctors not have to pay taxes, or lawyers, because they're also critical for our system? Yeah, I don't really like the concept of what the state says is like, there's no new taxes. That's not exactly true. All of that money we've been receiving, we've had an income tax for a long time. So all the money we've been receiving that used to flow into the general fund to pay for all these things that we need is now being redirected back into this arena, right? So all the money, basically the one thing you can remember is any money that's produced here is going back into the arena or into Tom Dundon's pocket. That's basically it. It's going into one of those two places. And if it goes into the arena, by extension, it's eventually the fruits of that are gonna end up back in Tom Dundon's pocket. So that's the thing that I find the most troubling, is we're giving a $1 billion subsidy and our expectation of return is basically nothing. It's negative $1 billion, and that's our return.
2: All right, so let's go find a seat in front of the Moda Center. So we are at the south entrance. When you're coming into the Moda Center, what is the feeling that you'd have when you're getting ready to go into a game?
0: I'm pumped. It's what's more exciting than going to a Blazers game. For me, that's the peak of entertainment in the city, outside of some musical events that I also like to go to. But yeah, I think everyone's super pumped. And it feels like a small hometown thing. I got to bring my kids and put them on my shoulders during the halftime reports, and we're hanging out there on screen doing all that stuff. It feels like Portland's arena for sure.
2: Do you have a favorite player that you follow, or is it the whole team in general that you're into?
0: I love the whole team. Obviously, I'm a huge Dame fan and super glad that he's back. But yeah, right now I'm probably rooting the most for Young Hansen. I like any big guy who can pass the ball well. As I was when I played basketball, I was technically a big guy at 6'3", but I would be a tiny point guard in the NBA. So I like big centers. He's a pretty charismatic guy, and I think he's the face of China basketball right now, which is awesome. So I'm rooting for him, and I really like Chris Murray too. I always like the underrated guys who work hard but never get the attention because they're not scoring points. So I always root for those guys too.
2: So if you could meet Chris Murray, what you would say to him?
0: I'd say horse ranch. That's a deep meme for Portland Blazers fans. That's probably what I'd say. But no, I'd say thank you for your service. Again, he's not here right now. So if I were to meet one person, I'd probably want to meet Dame and dap him up and say what up and good luck this season.
2: So the Blazers are a pretty big part of your life. About how many hours do you think you spend watching games and investigating the scores and the player moves?
0: A game is like two and a half hours a week, and there's three games sometimes, so it's probably close to 10 hours a week that I spend. So about 40 hours a month, which is an ungodly amount of basketball to be involved in. But yeah, that's probably right, something like that.
2: With spending all this time and investment, you're emotionally connected to the Blazers in a really real way. This is your team. Sitting in front of the Moda Center, looking at these doors, thinking about this place, being renovated.

0: How do you feel? Are you excited that there's potential renovations?
1: I am. I think renovations will be great. I think I've said this before. The top line number isn't the thing that I'm stuck on. Right? It's not the fact that it's 600 million or a billion or 2 billion or whatever it is, right? That's not the thing I'm stuck on. I think the city should make investments in arenas or in other things that it owns. But the problem is, it's just we're not getting anything back, right? We can't even pay off this investment. And we're not saying we're going to give $1 billion for civic identity. I think that's a... I'm not saying you can't really put a price on civic identity, but you kind of have to in these circumstances, right? At a certain point, you have to have a number where you say, no, this is too much. This is, we're already getting extorted. we have to say this is enough. And so I feel it's bittersweet because I'm really excited about the idea that we can have more things going on here before and after the games and fans can hang out more and there's actually things to do. If that's what actually happens, we don't know because we don't have the project plans. But I also am disgusted, honestly, about the fact that we're being extorted by this guy who doesn't seem to really give it about Portland in any way at all. It's the mix of those two feelings, which is a lot to grapple with.
2: It's always worth having the opportunity cost and analyzing what we're not investing in by investing in things like this. It's not binary. It's not, do we invest all or nothing, right? Do we put in $1 billion or not? I think the conversation that's a better conversation is how much do we actually need to pay to keep this thing running in tip-top shape versus how much are we actually paying just to pad the pockets of this owner, right? And so the real question is all the revenue-generating upgrades that we don't have to pay for, how much money are we paying in that? It's going to be upwards of hundreds of millions of dollars, I think, at the end of the day. We're going to be subsidizing his revenue-generating upgrades. And so the question is how much, if we took those $300, $400, or $500 million and put them elsewhere instead of putting it into Tom Dundon's pockets, I think that's the right level of kind of scope with which to compare these two things. And I don't know a single person in Portland who would say, yeah, we should put $500 million in Tom Dundon's pockets instead of doing literally anything else with that money. I think whatever your pet project is, that money would go better there than it would to Tom Dundon.
0: There, yeah, I like the distinction that you're making there. You're getting really specific, which is very important, where the public should definitely, to some extent, invest in an arena that keeps pace with the quality of arenas necessitated for sports that everyone enjoys, but not in excess.
1: Correct.
0: Not where it is making money simply for the owner and not for the public. And then, in addition to that, any money that is publicly invested needs to have public returns. What is the number one ask on behalf of the public for what we should be getting back if we are investing in this arena?
2: I think my principle has always been pretty simple, which is the public should pay for what the public gets and the private company should pay for what they get, right? And so if they want to build a whole bunch of revenue generating upgrades, which it seems, according to Dwayne Hankins' report in the council session and what he said, it sounds like this entire thing is revenue generating upgrades because they said that the arena is already in first-class condition. So if it's in first-class condition, by definition, everything is maybe not superfluous, but maybe not so far from that. Revenue-generating upgrades. So that my principle is just, if we need to pay for a new roof, if we need to pay for foundations, if we need to pay for things that are even shared modernization type of things, I think that's an acceptable ask of the public, assuming they get a return back that can help them pay for it. Anything outside of that's purely just padding Tom Dundon's pockets should be paid by him because he's going to be the recipient of all that revenue.
0: You outline this super well in your website, Rip City, Not Rip Off. There are quite a few pages on that website. There's one page people should go to get the information that they need.
2: There's like a deal now page where you can look at what the deal looks like today, or you can look at if you want to go in deep and you're more of a technical analytical person, the terms page is probably the one that lays out. Again, if you're asking me what are all the things that you would love to see in a term sheet, that would be on the terms page, so /terms, ripcitynotripoff.com/terms. That's what I would invite people to, or even if you want to take that page and stick it into your LLM of choice and ask questions against it or whatever, I think that you could do that depending on how you feel about all those things. But Yeah, I think that's probably the best pages. But again, the homepage kind of tells the main story, which is Tom Dundon said he wants to do a market deal. I think the public should hold him to that. And we defined what a market deal is based on looking at the market and seeing what other people have paid. So I think holding that line is what I would tell people to tell their council members and other folks, is we can put a fair deal on the table. The question is whether Tom Dundon's going to accept it. But that's not, we don't have any authority to decide that, right? All we can do is put a fair deal on the table, and that's the job of the city council, in my opinion. The state's framework basically was a blank check. And all of the stuff that happened since has been slowly, incrementally getting us something, right? That $100 million that we asked for in the draft term sheet would not have existed, I believe, had the public not had an uproar about it and said, this is crazy. What are we doing here? So I think without the public being doing what it's doing and saying, hey, we're looking at this, we're educating ourselves on this, and we want to make sure we hold our electeds accountable to the results and to the outcomes. I think without that happening, we would be in a much worse situation than we would have been had we just rubber stamped the state's framework and just kept going with that. There's no way that we can get anything that you do not ask for. I really hope that you ask.
3: Definitely. And so the website, you've said you've been talking about it as an ever-evolving place for information.
2: All the updating of the website and stuff like that, I do the majority of that.
3: And how frequently do you update it?
2: Oh man, basically anytime something of note happens. So I would say recently a lot more frequently because there's a lot of things happening. So I would say almost daily at this point.
3: And I noticed we were just talking a little bit earlier about how you can contact city council members. Is there a place on your website where people can do that automatically?
2: Yeah, so there's a form on our website where if you basically submit your message, and you can edit the message and make it your own, but there's like a template message that you can do on the homepage, and you can send emails to all the city councilors and let them know how you feel. Now, we're about to enter a world where we're going back into the darkness, and the public is going to be not privy to these negotiations, which is perhaps necessary to do a negotiation, but also concerns me for all the same reason that I was concerned back in February.
0: Yeah. Can you go into that a little bit more? Why are we going to be in the dark?
2: I haven't gotten details from anyone telling me otherwise, and so if that happens, this may change. But from what I understand, after August 12th, the joint authority forms, which is the city and the state, and their negotiation teams are going to have formal, in quotes, negotiations, but really it's going to be negotiating the structure of what's in that draft term sheet, right? And if that draft term sheet is very weak, then the negotiations aren't going to have a lot of power, right? They're basically negotiating around a very weak framework. And so depending on what actually gets presented August 12th, we'll know whether these negotiations are going to produce something much more meaningful or whether not. Now, yeah, and I don't see anything yet in the draft term sheet or otherwise saying how the public is going to be kept updated on the status of negotiations. Are they giving us monthly updates? So they're going to provide us with ideas of which clauses the Blazers have accepted and which they have not accepted? Are they going to tell the city councilors well in advance what they even have to vote on before they have to vote on it? Or are they just going to rush it and give it to them a week before or something and say, you got to approve this, and you don't really have time to understand what it's even about? If I was a betting man, I would say, based on the way this process has been run so far, we've been sprinting towards the deadline without trying to minimize scrutiny. And that's what I'm afraid is going to happen between now and December, is that all of this is going to happen behind closed doors, and the city councilors aren't going to know what the deal is until December 17th, or when they have to vote. In which case, they're not really considering anything, right? They're being asked to rubber stamp it. And again, I can't imagine that will produce the best outcome for the public.

Hey y'all, this is Julia Moore with some city council updates. On Wednesday, August 5th, I went to City Hall to do my usual reporting. I arrived during a 10-minute break after the first topic of the agenda. The second agenda item was the Boda Center. I was right on time. I am accustomed to visiting City Hall, the typical bustle, the security process, and the smell of public furniture, which is why, on Wednesday, after coming through City Hall's front doors, I immediately took note of the sounds I could hear coming from upstairs. I said hello to the guards. I opened my bag so they could see the only threatening device was my recording equipment, which, unfortunately, is not on their list to confiscate. They are still entitled to do a thorough search for good measure, which they did, and as they rummaged through my bag, I took in the clamoring of heels, the cacophony of well-placed laughs, and the overall feeling of a well-organized team on their way to victory. It was a sound familiar to me, though I only hear it about once a year. I have another job, working in Major League Baseball, and I attend winter meetings once a year. Yes, the winter meetings, for the baseball fans out there. I have a very specific job in baseball, and it does not include being impressed with RBIs and pitching speeds. What it does involve is paying meticulous attention, planning, and executing the small victories that never get celebrated so the big visible victory can be achieved. You're welcome. Anyway, I am very familiar with the sound of dazzling, well-orchestrated persuasion, especially inside of professional sports. What I wasn't prepared for was the wall of expensive perfume. I didn't flinch, but I did exhale as fast as possible. Security was impeccable on Wednesday the 5th. They seemed to have either given each personnel a haircut or selected only the freshest cuts to be on duty that day. As usual, I began my gentle milling and note-taking and noticed Vice President Olivia Clark chatting merrily with We Are Rip City. These are the AstroTurf leaders. And Mayor Wilson being talked up by a tall, bald man in an expensive suit whom I suspect was a strong contributor to the expensive smell. The vibe, I'm telling you guys, was fantastic. Blazers gear was littered about on chairs and benches for people to grab for free, and there wasn't an opposing view in sight. The bell rang, like the period at the end of a sentence, and all of us made our way swiftly into the hall. By 11 a.m., council proceedings began with Councillor Pertle-Guinney, pointing out that in typical negotiations, one party brings forward their first offer and the other party comes with their first offer, and then, as she says, you work closer together. But that, and I quote, from what they've heard, this is going to be a more fluid process than that, end quote. She asks if this is the case. Council President Jamie Dunphy looks down and confirms that what she said is the case and says, yes, while lifting himself out of his chair with his hands to readjust an obvious discomfort. He then proceeds to invite a panel of invited testimony that includes Mike Thielen from We Are Rip City Coalition, Victoria Laura, co-chair, We Are Rip City, Kara Strodenmeyer Phillips, We Are Rip City, VP of Diversity, Equity, and Inclusion at Moda Center Health, Claire Hamill, president of the Portland Fire, Kathy Keithley, president of Gresham City Council, Yasmin Ibarra, political director of SEIU Local 49, Wendy Johannes, executive director of the Albina Vision Trust, and seven more political and business leaders. There are two coalitions active on the Blazers and City Moda Center deal. One is We Are Rip City, and the other is Rip City Not Rip Off. Both coalitions want a renovation of the Moda Center. The primary debate is who will pay for it. We Are Rip City positions itself as a grassroots coalition of organizers. However, this turf is fake grass. There's no roots. For context, AstroTurf team We Are Rip City hired March Strategies as their marketing and strategy consultant. March Strategies only just recently wrapped up a consulting project for the Blazers. Leading members of We Are Rip City are also business leaders with huge ties to big companies. For contrast, Eden
Krolowitz of Rip City Not Rip Off, is a Blazers fan and has no professional history in sports. His opposition was the well-oiled machine that is the Portland Trail Blazers. Sport teams don't just drill their athletes, they drill their staff too. Opening the agenda item, Council President Dunphy fumbled out, and I quote, "We have a number of panels invited to give testimony," end quote. My question sitting there was, so is this a panel or is it testimony? I've been to council for 20 months and I've seen plenty of panels. A panel typically includes subject matter experts being interviewed by city council on their expertise, or they give a presentation on their topic area. Testimony is where people come to share their opinion on how the council should vote on a specific agenda item. The invited list of political and business leaders gave no presentation, and they were not questioned by the council. What they shared fell squarely into the category of public testimony, with a special slot at the front of the line. Inviting We Are Rip City and their supporting business and political leaders to the front of testimony line was like making the first half of a basketball game a free throw contest for a team of 6-foot athletes against a team of players who could barely reach the rim. Their testimony would go on to frame every public testimony after them. These testimonies were filled with rhetoric provided by Blazers and We Are Rip City, talking points that have little to no evidence behind them, such as, and this is a quote from the We Are Rip City website, that it is an economic engine, the Moda Center, for the Rose Quarter and the Central City, unquote. Independent sports economist J.C. Bradbury noted in an information session with city councilors that data shows that money being spent at the Moda Center is simply money that would otherwise be spent in other parts of the city. And this is true of other cities in relation to their sports arenas. So what are the Blazers doing? They are playing ball. This is Blazers admin's game. Their athletes play 82 games in a season, but the admin are just as competitive, and they don't get a good competitive operations opportunity for 15 or 20 years. 20 years to practice and network and perfect their city hall layup. Their owner is their coach, and the fans are watching. So I understood when a woman sitting next to me was doing stealthy fist pumps every time there was public testimony in favor of the publicly funded renovation. In her tailored suit and her Blazers pin, her eyes and ears clinging to every word of public testimony, she was calculating the score in real time, watching her careful planning and practice play out. And together, we kept score. With a lead of 12 invited testimonies at the start of the council meeting, the Blazers had a head start to 0. Each of the 12 testifiers gave some variation of the same pitch. Mike Thielen from We Are Rip City Coalition said, "Don't lose what we have. The city needs to invest in the Moda Center." Kara Stroudmeyer Phillips from We Are Rip City said the Blazers are essential to the culture of Portland. The Blazers bring economic vitality to the city. Kathy Keithley, president of the Gresham City Council, said Rip City isn't just a slogan, it's our identity. The Moda Center must be reinvented for all of us, end quote. Then Adriana Locke took the mic. She said, "Oregon is bracing for $421 million in cuts to Medicaid next year. So when I heard that the state legislator approved $365 million to renovate the Moda Center, I felt deeply betrayed. At a time when so many of us are having to tighten our belts, investing so much public money requires careful scrutiny that I did not see." She directly contradicted the economic claims from earlier testimony. She said, and I quote, "My small business is within walking distance of the Moda Center, but we don't benefit from its business like the center itself," end quote. She also said how many public services the Moda Center already uses, from the state healthcare many of its employees are on, to the TriMet services that get employees and fans to games and concerts at the Moda Center. In total, 52 of the testimonies given were in favor of the public funding of the Moda Center renovation. This, up against 20 testimonies that questioned the method of funding the renovation. Adriana closed her testimony by saying, and I quote, "The Blazers are a beloved Oregon tradition.
but gone are the days of Paul Allen investing millions of his own money in the places and teams that he loved. It's a shame that the new owners don't share his community-minded values, love of the team, or respect for the thousands of jobs that hang in the balance. But that's why we elected you, the counselors, to be good stewards of our city. We need you to play a different game and find a way forward to create good jobs without risking state and local public funds," end quote. When I walked into city council that day, what I heard was the sound of public officials playing the Blazers administration's game. Adriana Locke reminded the room that it wasn't theirs to play.

0: Hey, thanks so much for sharing our program and for reaching out to our stations and sponsors and letting them know that you're listening. It really means a lot to us.
1: Welcome back. 10 minutes before the hour, picking up your calls here. Marty in Whiting, Indiana. Hey, Marty, what's up?
2: Not much, Tom. First time caller.
1: Well, thank you.
2: They didn't tell you. I want to let you know why my blood is boiling this morning. You started off your show about the man from Cuba, mm-hmm. is disgusting. But after listening to Stephanie Miller this morning about the two sailors that tried to jump off the ship or did jump off.
1: Right, one did jump off. They're trying to commit suicide now because they've been deployed for so long.
2: Wow. Well, my dad is a Marine. My dad fought in Korea. Now, I only got shot once, but survived two gunshot wounds. Now, I'm not military, but again, just my blood boiled this morning. And then you started off your show with the man from Cuba, which is a bunch of BS. And even though I'm not military, you know, and I'm at a loss for words right now because I can feel my blood pressure rising again. But, you know, what's going on in our United States is just disgusting, and I'm sick and tired of it.
1: Yeah,
2: I'm a registered Democrat. I'm a retired union laborer, 35 years. So, yeah, I'm very patriotic, like millions of other men and women. And also, I'm a registered Democrat. But still, yeah, Tom, it's just disgusting. I've been meaning to call you I've been listening to you probably since late January.
1: Mm-hmm.
2: And I think it was last week you were talking about union workers, which unions built our country.
1: Yep.
2: I didn't call in.
1: Unions built the middle class.
2: This morning. I'm sorry, go ahead, Tom.
1: Unions built the middle class. Without unions, we would never have had a middle class. And since Reagan destroyed the unions, our middle class has largely vanished.
2: Exactly. So, but I felt compelled, even though there's been other times I wanted to call, and they always didn't have to be with involving unions or union workers. But, yeah, this morning, though, it's like about noon here in Whiting. But still, though, yeah, and I can feel my blood pressure rising again.
1: Yeah.
2: And if I can leave you with one statement, and then I'll get off the air. But I'm a member of American Legion here in Whiting, Post 80.
1: Mm-hmm.
2: And it was just last week, one of the members was sitting there, you know, drinking our beer. He goes, that Trump is a dictator. I said, no, he's not a tater.
1: Got it, Marty. Okay, well, thank you very much. And you know, I hope you call again. I mean, the summer is a particularly good time because you're more likely to be able to get through. But thanks. It's great to hear your story. And I agree. Donald Trump doesn't give a rat's ass about any members of our service. In fact, he, you know, when he had an opportunity to serve, back when his country asked him to serve, he said, no, I've got bone spurs. So, you know, this guy's just a full-blown coward. Yeah. And a dictator.
2: Exactly.
1: There you go. Marty, thank you for the call. Gregory in Ventura, California. Hey, Gregory, what's on your mind today? Gregory?
3: Hey, Tom.
1: Hey.
3: Well, can you hear? Hey.
1: Sure.
3: Tom?
1: Yeah, I can hear you just fine. Go for it.
3: Tom. Oh, yeah. Well, anyway, I was at the park the other day. I like to go to the park now and then because I'm in a condo complex. So, you know, the grass, whatever.
1: Mm-hmm.
3: I saw a scary thing. I saw what I'm going to call the spread of MAGA mentality. I saw a family, like seniors, with the MAGA hats. And then, obviously, like their kids, like they're like 40 or 50 or whatever, same thing. And then, of course, little grandkids.
1: Hmm.
3: And I'm going, Jesus, man, this MAGA mentality is now part of our genetic fabric of America, meaning it's not going to go away. I mean, Trump could drop dead today. He's got people in place. It's going to, you know, it's this fascist ship that he's put us on is not a quick turnaround in the sea here. And so I started thinking, you know, well, what the hell, we progressive liberals, slowly, how come this, you know, dilute this MAGA mentality? And I started thinking about a cultural kind of revolution, meaning, like, you know, in the 60s, you think of Beatles, Love and Peace, and all the other groups, you know, through music, through the arts, somehow, I think if we could what's the word? Infiltrate. That's kind of an insidious word, but infiltrate the MAGA mentality, because it's not going to just snap of the fingers leave.
1: Well, it's always been with us.
3: So we need a cultural. I want to call.
1: Yeah, we have had racists and fascists with us from the very beginning of this republic. I mean, that's not going to go away. But I think we're on the verge of a real renewal. I really do.
3: That's what I'm. Yeah, like a renaissance.
1: Yeah.
3: In the arts, in all the industries, and of course, new politicians. But if we can somehow, because that gets to the people, and those are the future voters, and then things will get better slowly.
1: Yeah.
3: But at least it's another, point of attack.
1: It's going to be another 2.5 years before we can finally put a nail in the coffin of this right-wing fascist movement that has, at the moment, seized control of our federal government. But I believe it's coming. I really do. And I think we're going to find out in, another 85 days here how rapidly it's going to be coming. But excellent points, Gregory. Thank you very much for the call. Paul in Ambler, Pennsylvania. Hey, Paul, what's on your mind today?
4: Hi, Tom. I wanted to talk about socialism. Now, I'm from the state of Pennsylvania, and anybody who's from the state knows you can't buy liquor or wine anywhere from a private store. It's through what's called the state store system.
1: Same as in New Hampshire, And that's arguably communism.
4: I think it's Marxist-Leninism myself. But
1: it is, sure.
4: Let's not argue that point. They also have in the state of Pennsylvania a lottery, daily lottery. You mm-hmm. pay a buck and you buy a ticket. Mm-hmm. Now, they participate in these other big ones, but they have a state lottery. You can't have your own lottery. It's illegal. You can't sell liquor. It's illegal. They have medical marijuana dispensaries, but that's private.
1: Yeah.
4: However,
1: so what's your point? Where are you going with this, Paul? We're just about out of time here.
4: We have a mixed economy. We've always had since the day one. We've had the post office. We have state-owned businesses.
1: Yeah.
4: And guess what? Pennsylvania hasn't burnt down yet because we sell liquor and lottery tickets.
1: Yeah, you're right. Yeah. No, this whole hysteria around socialism and communism is just complete BS. Paul, well said. Thank you very much. We're hitting the top of the hour here. On the other side of the break, we'll check in with Phil Itner live from Kyiv, Ukraine, and find out how things are going there. Stick around.
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8: This is Bird Note. Singing from atop a cactus, a handsome bird greets the new day. It's a black-throated sparrow, an iconic desert denizen of the southwestern U.S. and northern Mexico. A patch of pure black accents their throats, and white stripes boldly mark their dark faces. Black-throated sparrows thrive in open, arid habitats with evenly spaced shrubs, trees, and cacti. These bushy plants provide the perfect perch for the male's serenade and shelter for the female to build her cup-shaped nest. The sparrows can also be found on the ground, foraging for seeds and insects. Historically, these native ecosystems were naturally maintained with frequent low-intensity fires. But decades of drought and fire suppression have set the stage for hotter, more destructive blazes. We can protect this vibrant desert habitat by preventing overgrazing on rangelands combating the spread of invasive plants, and restoring a sustainable fire regime to the landscape. Each of these measures would help sustain the black-throated sparrow's gentle song. For BirdNote, I'm Michael Stein.
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0: Hey, thanks so much for sharing our program and for reaching out to our stations and sponsors and letting them know that you're listening. It really means a lot to us.
1: So what do we call the really, really mind-bogglingly rich? You know, at the founding of the Republic, they were referred to as speculators or moneyed interest or aristocrats. In the years leading up to the Civil War, we called them the cotton lords and the plantation aristocracy. In the late 19th century, they were the robber barons. In the 1930s, FDR called them the economic royalists. But since the Reagan Revolution, we've just called them billionaires. And now, you know, some of them want to call themselves tech bros. Like, that's kind of a good thing, you know, like tech is positive and bros, you know, like Mark Zuckerberg saying we need more masculine energy in American business culture. So we need a new phrase. I would like to suggest the morbidly rich. Morbidly suggests unhealthy. And the vast riches that some of these people have is unhealthy to our democracy, particularly since five Republicans on the Supreme Court said that morbidly rich people can buy politicians. And it's unhealthy for them, too. So morbidly rich. There's an op-ed over at HartmanReport.com all about it. Check it out. Minutes past the hour. Picking up your calls here. Jack in Grand Beach, Michigan. Hey, Jack, back for another try at me, huh?
2: Oh, man, it's always entertaining. Real quick. Getting back to the Epstein deal, did you happen to watch the Haley Jackson interview where she asked six of the victims all at the same time, was Trump involved in any pedophilic or inappropriate sexual activity with any of you or any victims that you're aware of? They all at the same time said no. And then a guy by the name of Brad Edwards represented over 70 victims, okay? And he confirmed that among the huge pool of women that he represented, nobody came forward to accuse him of engaging in any inappropriate or pedophilic activity. And then Trump reaches out to the Palm Beach police chief back in 06 and reported on Trump, what he was doing. And at that time, Mike Reiter even told the FBI that Trump was the only, high-profile person to come forward and, you know, offer up his opinion and report on what was
0: this is when he and Epstein were competing for a piece of property that they wanted to hustle to the Russians.
2: You got to throw in the Russian thing, just like he was a Russian agent. In 2016, he colluded with Russia. Hillary denied the election. Let your guest talk, Tom.
0: Finish your rant, Jack, and I'll respond.
2: Tom, I hold patiently to try to get a word in. Be nice to your guest. So the other talking point on the left is that Trump's name is, you know, presented more times in the Bible than Jesus' name. Yet there's nothing out of all those times, there's nothing claiming any inappropriate,
0: in the Bible?
2: Conduct.
0: You mean in the Epstein files?
2: It's amazing. So then, not to mention that Joe Biden's administration had all this stuff, you know, for 4 years, nothing ever came out of it. So I just want to make the point that, again,
0: you think Trump is just purer than the driven snow. First of all, the Biden administration was not pursuing the Epstein files because there were active investigations and they were told by the Department of Justice, let's work this stuff out. But in terms of Trump not, you know, people who were victims saying Donald Trump didn't come after me, there are several victims we've seen this in the Epstein files, who have claimed that Trump raped them as they were underage girls, and they are in hiding now. I mean, that's well documented, Jack. You should look it up.
2: Okay.
0: Wouldn't you be in hiding if you thought you had something on Trump? Look at what he does to people who cross him.
2: Hey, Tom, somebody could be making allegations about you right now, and they're in hiding, just like you're in hiding from the brown coats.
0: Nobody is asserting that, right. Jack. I'm talking about Donald Trump being in the Epstein files more often than any other name except Epstein himself. That, you know, there's something there, Jack.
2: And where are the police reports that I can go and look up?
0: Donald Trump was found by two different juries of his peers to be guilty of raping E. Jean Carroll. This guy bragged about raping women, Jack. What are you missing?
2: Right.
0: He bragged about it.
2: You want to go down the E. Jean Carroll road?
0: Access Hollywood. I moved on her like a bitch. You can grab them by the crotch. They let you do it when you're a star. Come on, Jack, you're defending this guy? This slob?
2: Stay on point, Tom.
0: This horrible human being? You're defending him?
2: Tom,
0: is it because he hates black people as much as you do?
2: Tom, stay on point. And who said that I hate black people, Tom?
0: Well, if you're a Trump, if you're a Trump supporter, I'm going to assume that. I think that's a reasonable assumption in all cases.
2: I could have been married to a black woman. This is where you really come forward and show your intelligence by accusing somebody you don't even know of being a racist.
0: I have to assume, Jack, that anybody who is defending Donald Trump is probably doing it because they're a racist, because that's the principal thing that he has to sell.
2: Tom, do you want to talk E. Jean Carroll or not? Because you're accusing me of things you have no idea or clue you're talking about.
0: The judge in that case
2: said, like every liberal,
0: that what Trump was convicted of, and I realize the word is adjudicated, but the judge in the case said that because he penetrated her with his fingers, under New York state law, that's not legally called rape, but that is what most people understand rape to be. That's right there in the transcript, Jack.
2: Sure, and E. Jean Carroll.
0: You are defending a rapist.
2: Hey, Tom, E. Jean Carroll.
0: Two different juries.
2: Cooper, that rape, wait a minute.
0: Two different juries said was rape.
2: Hey, Tom, you gonna let me talk? You want to read the transcript, what E. Jean Carroll told Anderson Cooper? Rape is sexy. She couldn't remember. Wishes she got his taxes. She told Lawrence O'Donnell that. Yeah. You watch Lawrence O'Donnell.
0: Jack, I'm believing the jury that looked at all the evidence. I'm not listening to some anecdotal thing from some right-wing guy who's trying to defend Donald Trump, his racism, his misogyny, and his rape. I'm not going to go
2: Tom,
0: there, Jack.
2: E. Jean Carroll, her words don't count. Not mine.
0: I think the 80 million bucks that Trump owes her counts. Jack, thanks for the call. I'm sorry, we're out of time. We're hitting the top of the hour. All right, on the other side of the break, Lori Wallach is going to drop by. Donald Trump said, we're going to have a manufacturing revival in America if we just do tariffs. So where's that manufacturing revival? We'll dig into that in just a moment. Stick around.
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6: I'm Rick Smith, and this is Labor History in Two. Communists, Reds, long have these been the cries of the press and politicians seeking to undermine the labor movement in the United States. Sometimes even labor leaders themselves got caught up in the anti-communist hysteria. And on this day in labor history, the year was 1938. That was the day that the president of the Metal Trades Department of the American Federation of Labor, John P. Fry, gave testimony before the Special Committee on Un-American Activities. It was known as the Dies Committee. Texas Congressman Martin Dies Jr. founded the effort to root out an alleged communist threat in the U.S. In his testimony, Fry alleged that there were 300 CIO leaders who were communists. At the time, the AFL and CIO were two separate organizations. The CIO had split off from the AFL to pursue more organizing in industries like automaking and steel. Even after his testimony, Fry maintained a network of operatives in the labor movement to identify suspected communists. A few days after Fry spoke before Congress, the Chicago Tribune ran a story explaining the perceived communist labor threat. The article declared if the communists in the United States continued to operate as the Communist Party, they would have no influence on American foreign policy in the foreseeable future. But by making themselves themselves leaders of labor and therefore powerful in democratic councils, they can be of immediate value to the Soviets. The paper warned that the communists were hoping to march the U.S. into another European war. The public had little appetite for another major conflict. The charge that the CIO was infiltrated by communists who wanted war took its toll on the radical labor organization, dividing workers by playing into the fears and hysteria of the era.
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1: George Orwell spoke bluntly about the nefarious nature of advertising, calling it, quote, the rattling of a stick inside a swill bucket. Even Orwell, though, would have been astonished by the cacophony of swill bucket advertising currently being blasted at us by Amazon, Google, Meta, and other profiteering tech giants. What are they trying to sell? Pure hogwash. Having spent billions to develop artificial intelligence so humanoid robots can displace workers, the tech geniuses are now rushing to build thousands of vast computer data centers necessary to power their brave new AI world. Each center will suck up local water supplies, drastically raise people's utility bills, create monstrous industrial blight and pollution, and enthrone such autocratic thugs as Bezos, Musk, and Zuckerberg as absentee political bosses with domineering power over each locality. But the billionaires forgot something. You and me, we the people, are in open rebellion against this Orwellian future. With officials in multiple states and localities just saying hell no to the profiteers' invasive scams. Thus, the billionaire hucksters are frantically rattling their swill sticks. For example, Mark Zuckerberg, whose Meta Goliath already operates 26 massive data centers and is now spending $600 billion to plop more of them in our communities, has launched a multi-million dollar offensive to beat back local opponents. It's running BS television ads in state capital cities, financing political candidates to hype the data centers, deploying untold numbers of lobbyists to rig the rules against opponents, and hiring an army of, quote, community affairs agents to spread AI propaganda. This is Jim Hightower saying, they have the fat cats, but a groundswell of us alley cats has them on the run. To get involved, go to mediajustice.org/tools.
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0: From London and New York, this is Democracy Now!
1: In short, we will win this race by becoming an AI-first warfighting force across all domains, from the back offices of the Pentagon to the tactical edge on the front lines.
0: As the U.S. rapidly expands its use of artificial intelligence, we'll look at how AI is changing the way wars are fought. We'll speak with Heidi Klopp, who co-authored the new report, Anatomy of an AI Kill Chain. We'll also speak to Timnit Gebru, who co-founded the group Black in AI. She was fired from Google in 2020 for warning about biases built into AI models. But first, we look at the growing controversy over President Trump's secret plane switch in Turkey. Did the move put the lives of the White House press corps in danger?
2: Why was President on the midterm?
3: For you to fly on Air Force One, but not too dangerous for the press.
4: The plane that I flew on was at greater risk. I think it was
3: say that.
0: We'll speak to the Washington Post reporter who broke the story. All that and more coming up. Welcome to Democracy Now!, democracynow.org, The War and Peace Report. I'm Amy Goodman, broadcasting today from London. In Yemen, fighters with the Houthi movement have escalated their offensive against government forces with fierce clashes in the province of Taiz. The fighting's left dozens of Yemeni government troops dead in recent weeks. That's reportedly prompted Saudi Arabia to consider support for a Yemeni government counteroffensive to retake the Houthi-held Red Sea coast. The renewed fighting in Yemen comes as an unclassified Pentagon assessment of civilian casualties found the U.S. killed 153 civilians in Yemen last year while wounding another 243. Meanwhile, military families are demanding congressional action over a growing mental health crisis aboard the USS Abraham Lincoln, after at least six incidents in which sailors attempted to jump overboard amidst an extended deployment. The Lincoln has been at sea for over 208 consecutive days, a modern-day naval record, while supporting U.S. and Israeli attacks on Iran. Families say sailors have been forced to endure excruciatingly long shifts and shortages of food and basic supplies like toothpaste and soap. Meanwhile, former U.S. officials say the CIA had low confidence in an Israeli claim that Iran was plotting to assassinate President Trump last month as he returned to the U.S. from the NATO summit in Turkey. Despite that finding, the Secret Service executed a covert deception operation that saw Trump smuggled off of Air Force One and onto a smaller military aircraft aboard a catering truck. The press corps was left on what the Secret Service thought was the targeted plane. After headlines, we'll speak with Dan Lamoth, the Washington Post journalist who broke the story. Firefighters in Lebanon are accusing the Israeli military of starting wildfires in the south of Lebanon. The Israeli military dropped flares in a wooded area Tuesday, and when firefighters came to extinguish the flames, a drone struck nearby, forcing them to withdraw. According to video and testimony from emergency services in Lebanon, the Israeli military's caused fires in olive groves and on agricultural land since the ceasefire between Israel and Hezbollah back in June. In northern Gaza, an Israeli airstrike killed one person and wounded five others. Gaza's civil defense said the strike targeted a tuk-tuk transport vehicle. Meanwhile, MSF, Doctors Without Borders, is claiming Israel is blocking crucial supplies from entering Gaza. These supplies keep hospital generators, ambulances, water pumps, and water trucks running. MSF's head of mission in Palestine said, quote, "What we're witnessing in Gaza is not a series of isolated shortages. It's a policy of attrition by design. For more than 2 years, we've observed Israel's policies restricting the entry of supplies. These policies do not merely delay aid, they dismantle the very systems people rely on to survive," unquote. Meanwhile, in the occupied West Bank, dozens of settlers besieged three Palestinian families in Qusra, cutting off water, power, and essential supplies for a fourth day. A top humanitarian official at the United Nations Security Council Tuesday said conditions in the occupied West Bank have reached a breaking point. This is a Palestinian whose house has been besieged by settlers.
5: The settlers established an outpost close to the house, around 6 meters away. Since that day, we've been subjected to daily attacks by the settlers, night and day, and harassment on the road. They tried to cut off water and electricity networks many times. We fix it, and they cut it off again 2 days later and attack the workers who come do the maintenance.
0: Colombia has authorized joint military operations with the United States against armed Colombian groups following the inauguration of the far-right Trump ally, President Abelardo de la Espriella. On Wednesday, U.S. Defense Secretary Pete Hegseth welcomed Colombia to the U.S. Counter-Narcotics Coalition, known as the America's Counter-Cartel Coalition, or A3C. Hegseth warned the International Criminal Court could investigate U.S. attacks on alleged drug smuggling boats in the Caribbean, which human rights groups have condemned as extrajudicial killings and murder, and called on partners to reject the ICC.
1: That's why I strongly encourage every ACCC member to leave the ICC and reject their attempts to rob your governments and your courts of your sovereignty. I know as a soldier, I swore an oath to the Constitution, not some fake and illegitimate international court.
0: Meanwhile, the New York Times reports fishermen with Ecuador say they're being attacked by English-speaking assailants using drones. According to the UN, one fishing boat has been lost at sea since January, with eight people still missing and presumed dead. The survivors say the assailants wore matching uniforms with American flag patches. Some of the other fishermen say they've been dragged out of their boats, questioned, and handed over to El Salvador Navy before being released. The U.S. Coast Guard and the Pentagon have denied any involvement. To see Democracy Now!'s coverage of this story, go to democracynow.org. The Trump administration's terminating federal funding for the Arctic Report Card, the flagship report on how the climate crisis is transforming Earth's northern latitudes. NOAA, the National Oceanic and Atmospheric Administration, had issued the report annually for the past 20 years, documenting how human activity is causing the Arctic to warm faster than any other region. In response, former NOAA Administrator Rick Spinard blasted the Trump administration for, quote unquote, imposing ignorance on the system. Dartmouth College professor and polar researcher Melody Brown Birkins told the Washington Post, quote, it's like not allowing your primary care doctor to know how you're doing. Taking away the checkup doesn't stop the changes from happening, she said. Supreme Court Justice Samuel Alito gained up to $2.9 million from his fossil fuel interests between 2005 and 2024. That's according to a review of financial disclosures from the nonprofit advocacy group Court Accountability. This comes as the Supreme Court's about to hear a case with two oil companies, Suncor Energy and Exxon. These companies want the court to rule that federal law prevents state governments from suing them over climate damage caused by their products. Activists are calling Justice Alito to recuse himself, citing his extensive investments in energy companies. They're also demanding an investigation by the Senate Judiciary Committee. President Trump announced Wednesday White House Press Secretary Karoline Leavitt will leave her post at the end of the month. Leavitt was just 25 years old when Trump named her press secretary in November 2024, making her the youngest press secretary in U.S. history. Trump said she's leaving the role to spend more time with her family after giving birth to her second child. The Intercept and the Freedom of the Press Foundation filed a lawsuit Wednesday against President Trump and his staff, seeking to halt plans by Trump's media company to monetize the president's social media posts. Under the scheme, Trump's Truth Social platform would charge up to $100,000 per month for early access to the president's posts, which frequently drives stock market volatility. In announcing the lawsuit, Ben Usig, editor-in-chief of The Intercept, said, quote, Trump is trying to enrich himself by privatizing government information that he has no right to sell. We won't let it stand, he said. This comes as the Trump Media and Technology Corporation, which owns Truth Social, announced a $238 million loss during the second quarter of this year. Meanwhile, The New York Times reports the number of monthly visitors to Truth Social was down about 36% from a year ago. Federal agents arrested the Southern Poverty Law Center's former chief financial officer, Heidi Beirich, on Wednesday. Federal prosecutors charged her with conspiracy to commit wire fraud, conspiracy to submit false statements to a federally insured bank, and conspiracy to commit concealment money laundering. Back in April, the Justice Department had charged the SPLC over its now-defunct program in which it paid informants to infiltrate white supremacist groups in order to monitor their activities. Beirich's lawyer said in a statement, quote, A free and fair society does not use the justice system to silence its political opponents. Heidi Beirich has dedicated her life to fighting hate groups and extremist movements like the KKK, neo-Nazis, and other white supremacists. Her decades-long record of success dismantling hate groups and the resulting threats to her life speak volumes. For this, she has been indicted, her lawyer said. In North Carolina, the daughter of a pastor who was jailed by ICE, Immigration and Customs Enforcement, says her father suffered stroke-like symptoms that left him partially paralyzed just weeks after his arrest. Gabri Johnson says she's only been briefly able to speak with her 55-year-old father, Gabriel Johnson, since he was taken to a Texas hospital July 30th. In a now-viral video, she said she's worried her father's condition continues to worsen due to medical neglect.
6: This is not love. This is not care. This is not America. It's torture. And they're trying to not only take people out of their homes and break up families, they're trying to kill them on the way there. Please, if anybody is within the state of Texas or works in immigration law and reform, I will do anything. Just please help bring my father back home to Cary, North Carolina.
0: In more immigration news, an ICE agent filmed pushing an elderly activist to the ground near Chicago last year has pleaded guilty to a single misdemeanor battery charge. Adam Sirocco was sentenced Wednesday to 12 months of court supervision for the assault. In December, he'd recently completed a shift and was off duty when he assaulted 68-year-old attorney Robert Held in a gas station parking lot. Held had been recording video of Sirocco filling his gas tank. Meanwhile, a widely circulated video shows an ICE agent in Falls Church, Virginia, pointing a gun at a driver who yelled at officers as they detained people on a sidewalk nearby. Video filmed by the driver shows masked ICE agents repeatedly accusing her of trying to run them over with her car and threatened to arrest her. When she contradicted their claims and said dash camera video would vindicate her, the agents walked away. And those are some of the headlines. This is Democracy Now!, democracynow.org, The War and Peace Report. I'm Amy Goodman in London with Nermeen Sheikh in New York. Hi, Nermeen.
7: Hi, Amy, and welcome to our listeners and viewers around the country and the world. We begin today's show looking at how an alleged Iranian threat to assassinate President Trump led to a secret operation last month that possibly endangered the lives of journalists and White House staffers. The Washington Post reported on Monday that President Trump secretly switched planes before departing a NATO summit in Turkey. Ahead of his departure from Ankara on July 8th, President Trump announced on Truth Social that he would not be flying on the newly refurbished Boeing 747-8 jet gifted by Qatar, but instead on the older Air Force One for old time's sake, he said. That announcement led to revelations that the Qatari plane lacks some of the safety features of the legacy Air Force One, leaks that angered the White House and led to subpoenas of New York Times reporters.
0: But the Post revealed Monday the president actually departed on a third plane. President Trump was seen boarding the old Air Force One, but then secretly left through another door and was shuttled in an airport catering truck along with several aides to a third plane. The press was asked to lower their shades before the operation, presumably so they would not see the president's exit. Senior officials who were left on the plane along with the staff and reporters included Secretary of State Marco Rubio, Treasury Secretary Scott Bessent. The White House never revealed the secret operation. On Tuesday, President Trump was asked by reporters about the plane switch and the risk posed to the reporters on the decoy flight.
4: Up to the Secret Service. I just follow what they'd like to do. So I go by Secret Service and the military.
2: Why was President on the midterm?
3: For you to fly on Air Force One, but not too dangerous for the press.
4: The plane that I flew on was at greater risk. I think it was.
2: Say that, Mr. President.
4: That would be the plane I think that they would be more likely to go for.
7: White House Correspondents Association President Jackie Heinrich of Fox News met privately with senior White House officials Tuesday to convey concerns from the press corps. In an internal memo to members afterwards, she said, quote, I asked the White House to work with us on a protocol that recognizes the Secret Service's responsibility to respond to genuine threats while protecting press safety, preserving independent coverage of the president, and providing a mechanism to correct the record after the fact when necessary.
0: For more, we're joined by the reporter who broke the story, national security writer for The Washington Post, Dan LaMoth. But his latest piece is headlined, CIA had low confidence in Iranian threat before Trump switched planes in Turkey. In it, LaMoth reports the intelligence about the assassination threat against President Trump had come to the CIA from the Israeli government, but was not seen by the CIA as highly credible. Dan, before you talk about the president believing he was threatened and moving to a third plane, first the Qatar jet, then the old Air Force One, and then this military jet, before you talk about him leaving it and presumably leaving the press in the endangered plane, you now have this news story that the U.S. CIA didn't even think Israeli intelligence, because that was the source of the information about the assassination threat to Trump, was viable.
8: That's right. We reported last night, my colleagues, Warren Strobel, John Hudson, and I combined on a story that kind of laid out how they came to the decision to make these extraordinary moves in July. The Israelis passed a tip, a concern that the plane and potentially the president was under threat. The CIA had low confidence in it. And I think that kind of leaves the Secret Service in a tough spot of assessing what do you do in this zero fail mission to keep the president safe, but at the same time, manage the additional pieces. They went with the more extreme option of removing the president and then keeping it secret after.
7: So, Dan LaMoth, if you could put this in also historical context. In other words, in the past, the Secret Service has used decoy motorcades and planes for presidents. Why is this incident different? On previous occasions, were the press corps and other senior officials also taken off the plane?
8: The most direct example we've seen is probably President Clinton landing in Pakistan in 2000. The Post had another piece earlier this week from Scott Nover, where it was acknowledged and reported that at least the chief of the White House Correspondents Association at the time had been brought in quietly. They kind of laid out what they needed to do or what they thought they needed to do. And in that case, the president followed in Air Force One on a second plane. I think the most significant difference here is that in that case, moments after landing, President Clinton popped out of the other plane And it became very apparent what had happened. So, you know, within minutes, it becomes clear. Everybody knows there's a decoy. It was reported at the time, basically what happened and why. You know, and in this case, you've got, you know, it was handled very differently. I mean, a month worth of secrecy, presumably that would have continued had it not been for some news reporting.
0: Hearing if you have thoughts on, I mean, here the White House subpoenaed New York Times reporters. They were the ones who exposed the lack of whatever defense, enough defense on the Qatari plane that was gifted to Trump. So all the attention in these last weeks has been on that. They were ultimately forced to drop those subpoenas. But maybe the White House was most concerned that it was this that would come out, that he left the jet, left the reporters on the jet, and moved on to a third plane. And yes, Marco Rubio was apparently on that plane, as was Scott Bessent. He was with his personal aides, like Walt Nauta, who was indicted along with him a few years ago, though those indictments were dropped. Your thoughts?
8: Yeah, I mean, when this tip came to me, I was struck by the extraordinary nature of it. Initially, kind of looked at it as like, this seems kind of surreal. And if we're going to report this out, we better be damn sure before we publish. So it took time to run this down. Multiple conversations, multiple source interviews. And I thought really helpful here, you know, that initial story, we got our visual forensics team involved. We got our investigations team involved. We combed through airport tracker data, you know, and really I thought one of the remarkable things in that initial story, and something that made it hard to deny, was you had video in the airport that basically followed a lot of this right through. If you're looking at that catering truck as just another random day, it didn't stick out. But when you look through it through the lens of the other reporting, it looked pretty extraordinary.
7: And Dan, finally, on another topic, you've been reporting on impacts of the Iran conflict on munitions, military personnel, and on U.S. facilities in the region. Could you talk about some of that reporting and what you found?
8: Yeah, I mean, really, this has been an enduring concern throughout this conflict that really grows by the day as the conflict kind of meanders on. United States has a large number of munitions broadly. The problem here is they do not have enough of very specific and very important munitions. So over time, things like Tomahawk missiles, Patriot interceptor missiles, things that have really played a key role in this particular conflict and have also been important in the Ukraine conflict and would be important in any kind of conflict with China or some other adversary, are dwindling. They cannot be built quickly. And this was a known thing going back not only through the Trump administration, but into the Biden administration as well. Some steps were taken to fix this. However, once they haven't been able to really resolve that issue, and really they've just tried to downplay it.
0: Dan Lamothe, we want to thank you for being with us, national security writer at The Washington Post. We'll link to your exclusive that exposed the secret flight is headlined "Contradicting Public Statements, Trump Took Secret Flight from Turkey Amidst Iranian Threat." His latest piece with other Washington Post reporters, CIA had low confidence in Iranian threat before Trump switched planes in Turkey. Coming up, as the U.S. rapidly expands its use of artificial intelligence, we'll look at how AI is changing the way wars are fought. We'll speak to Heidi Klopf. She co-authored the new report, Anatomy of an AI Kill Chain. And then we'll talk about race and AI. Stay with us.

0: Eclipse by Francois Gout. Yes, I am here in London, and that's exactly what Londoners and people in so many countries in Europe experienced yesterday, a solar eclipse. This is Democracy Now!, democracynow.org, The War and Peace Report. I'm Amy Goodman in London with Nermeen Sheikh in New York.
1: We turn now to how artificial intelligence is transforming warfare, from targeting software to autonomous drones. Earlier this year, Defense Secretary Pete Hegseth spoke at Elon Musk's company, SpaceX.
2: In short, we will win this race by becoming an AI-first warfighting force across all domains, from the back offices of the Pentagon to the tactical edge on the front lines.
1: And this is CENTCOM Commander Admiral Brad Cooper talking about the U.S. military's use of AI.
3: Our warfighters are leveraging a variety of advanced AI tools. These systems help us sift through vast amounts of data in seconds so our leaders can cut through the noise and make smarter decisions faster than the enemy can react. Humans will always make final decisions on what to shoot and what not to shoot, and when to shoot. But advanced AI tools can turn processes that used to take hours and sometimes even days into seconds.
0: We're joined now by Heidi Clough, the chief AI scientist at the AI Now Institute. It's just released a joint report with Air Wars titled Anatomy of an AI Kill Chain. Heidi, thanks so much for being with us. We want you to explain this report, but also to warn you to a global lay audience, when you use terms like generative AI and artificial general intelligence, if you would explain your terms. But tell us about this anatomy of an AI kill chain.
4: Yes, we actually wanted to break down and demystify a lot of these terms that we're now seeing being used, like you mentioned, generative AI, large language models, and also more generally, the use of AI generally in warfare and what that means. And I think it's important to remember, and what we're trying to convey in this report really, is that AI has been used in the military and defense since the 1960s. And when we're talking about a new AI arms race, it means the inclusion of something like ChatGPT, which is a type of AI that's known as a large language model, into now the decision-making processes for targeting, right? And the thing is that we want to break down is that it's not just one AI killer robot, which is often kind of the concept that people have of AI. What it is a series of different types of AI algorithms that are chained together, each with their own pitfalls, each with their own flaws, each have very low reliability and accuracy. And these systems build off of each other and feed into one another, to unfortunately end up in resulting in civilian casualties, as was often seen with their use. So we break down each step of the kill chain, how each AI algorithm leads to faulty decisions and ultimately can lead to decision-making in targeting civilian casualties because of how faulty these algorithms are. We don't just focus on the new types of AI that we are seeing advertised, you know, as discussed, things like ChatGPT, large language model. We also talk about older types of AI that are continued to be used and continue to be relied on, like vision systems.
1: And if you could explain, Heidi, the difference between decision support systems and autonomous weapons systems. And on the question of large language models, you've warned that there have been operations from Russia and China that put out propaganda to try to skew the outputs of large language models. What does that mean?
4: So really the difference between a decision support systems and autonomous weapons systems is that there's a human in the loop when you're selecting a target, essentially to strike. An autonomous weapon system means that this is done automatically without a human in the loop. And I consider this kind of, you know, separation between them to be pretty superficial in practice, because ultimately, if you have a human who is just rubber stamping the AI decisions, right? And we know that they do this due to kind of something called automation bias in our field, which is that we know that humans are prone to just accepting recommendations of AI algorithms without corroborating that evidence. To me, in practice, that means that you have a human who, under the time pressures of war and conflict, is just approving decisions by an AI AI. And so typically this separation is often made to say, no, the AI is safe. It's fine, even if it makes mistakes, because you have a human correcting that. But in practice, we see a very, very different photo or a different picture really, of how that occurs.
1: If you could explain, Heidi, the way in which AI systems were used both by Israel in Gaza as well as in the U.S.-Israeli war on Iran, and in particular the attack on the school in Minab in the first days of the war.
4: Yeah, I mean, we've known that large language models have been used since really the IDF started using them in Gaza. A good example of that is an AP investigation, which demonstrated that they were using it to translate intercepted communications, right? And they were taking essentially Arabic and determining whether or not specific people should be put on a target list. And we found essentially that because, again, large language models are highly inaccurate and unreliable, that they mistranslate Arabic. In this case, they took something like a payment and thought it referred to a payload and added people to a targeting list. In this specific example, we know that this was caught. But again, under the time pressure, there's going to be oftentimes situations where human operators aren't going to double check that, especially that oftentimes it's very difficult to understand why a specific AI made the decision that it did. And now we know that it's been confirmed by the U.S. Department of War that they are using Claude through Palantir's Maven to similarly make targeting decisions. And we have now, unfortunately, the Minab school tragedy, which resulted in 160, civilian casualties. And it's becoming then unclear whether or not AI is used. That we know that Claude is being used to sort of make these targeting recommendations. But ultimately, it hasn't really been clear, was it the AI? Was it not? Was it deliberate? Was it not? And how do we really trace that when we can't really verify or validate whether something was an AI recommendation or not? Furthermore, we have a very difficult time with large language models because of their scale and nature of operation to be able to understand why an AI made the decision that it did. Was it due to faulty data? Was it directed to do so? Was it due to hallucinations? Which, if anyone has used ChatGPT, knows that these, chatbots often kind of fabricate information. And I think that's where we are with that current situation. It's still unclear to us what was the cause of that. And I would say, actually, that's kind of the purpose of AI systems themselves. They are often used to launder accountability.
0: Heidi Klaff, Anthropic earlier this year announced it'd be ditching its core safety promise. You previously worked at companies like OpenAI, where you tried to help them create their first safety frameworks to understand how to evaluate their AI systems. And now OpenAI's head of ethics left after less than a year after joining. That was Chloe Bacalar, one of several high-profile exits at OpenAI in recent weeks as concerns mounted. If you can talk about what these ethics frameworks are and why people are leaving one after another, and why it is it's the only the company that determines this, not government regulators, how AI is used.
4: Well, I can't necessarily speak on why those specific individuals left, but I can speak from my own experience as a safety engineer, because prior to joining OpenAI, I actually worked in nuclear defense and aviation, ensuring that the systems implemented in those, what we call safety critical situations don't cause any harm. And ultimately, what these companies are they're reinventing safety. They're co-opting a lot of the terms that we've used traditionally in safety and security engineering to really make this about kind of different types of safety. Instead of being concerned, are our systems reliable? Are they accurate? Do they perform as intended? Are they fit for purpose so that no human is harmed and sort of due to the decisions that they or recommendations that they make? We instead have these like safety and ethics frameworks about, whether or not these systems are autonomous, whether they have intention, whether they're conscious, right? And that's a very, very different question. And often they can give the illusion that they are and sort of, personify personifying a lot of the language, you know, or the actions of these models themselves. I mean, we've seen recently, you know, the cybersecurity capabilities being conveyed as kind of like, oh, this is autonomous. This is something we have been expected from these things. They're doing this on their own will. When these companies actually deployed them in a very insecure environment, they intentionally were having these models, you know, go on to sort of carry out cyber attacks as part of sort of testing or benchmarking. And so this is the reason that I take great issue with that, is that they actually, again, try to assign accountability to the AI rather than themselves. Really, I view that AI only does what we tell it to do, is only capable of what we build it to do. And these AI companies are, again, moving away from accountability by trying to assign sort of autonomy or personify these AI themselves in doing that. And I think, you know, when you're then deploying these kind of models in warfare, it's very, very easy to then sort of say, well, it wasn't us who made the decision. It was AI. And that's why I take great issue with the way they're now talking about safety and security engineering.
1: And indeed, as you say, I mean, now it's very routine to hear about AI agents, so to speak, going rogue. And yesterday there was a report that Taiwan was hit by an especially abnormal AI-assisted cyber attack suspected to be from China. And reportedly, this kind of end-to-end autonomous attack on a government target has never been seen before. And the most remarkable fact about the target, as the Financial Times wrote, is that the AI continuously ranked and reprioritized possible attack plans based on available evidence. So if you could talk about whether you think in all of these cases, or the ones that we know about at least, it is the makers of this AI who are responsible and not the agents that are going rogue, and what it would mean if these agents, artificial intelligence agents, move beyond cyber attacks and into actually theaters of war.
4: Well, the thing is, we are seeing them being deployed in warfare already. And the thing about AI is that it is a very powerful technology. They are very capable things, but they're only as capable as we make them. And they only really do the things that we make them do. And oftentimes, we might not be precise in the way that we specify their tasks, right? Like the cybersecurity tasks, they were assigned to go and carry out cybersecurity attacks. You know, they were not doing this on their own will. They were built that way. They were trained that way. And I think that's very important to keep in mind. And in warfare, it's the same situation. They are being basically given a lot of data to understand how to target. They are being given profiles, often faulty ones, to determine who's an adversarial and who isn't. And ultimately, the thing is, these are based on really loose parameters, right? These are not, the way that we build them isn't always accurate, isn't always reliable. And we know that AI really doesn't really understand anything beyond what it's trained on. So as soon as it sees a situation, especially in warfare, that it does not recognize, we know this is the exact situation that the AI will fail, make a recommendation that's not true, or fabricate outputs, right? And so I think it's really important to keep in mind, yes, they are capable. Yes, they can do things like cybersecurity attacks, and they do speed up operations. So they definitely do. That's kind of, you know, one of their core features. But then if you have something that speeds up operations, but their kind of baseline accuracy and reliability is 30 to 60%, that's not really different from indiscriminate targeting, right? It doesn't also mean this is some sort of, you know, killer robot that has its own intention. Anything has been built by design. And if we're reckless in the way that we build them, that doesn't mean it's the AI is at fault. I think the accountability should always be with the system designers and the people choosing to deploy them, despite knowing that they have these really poor reliability and accuracy rates, especially in new situations, which is actually more likely to happen in warfare than it is with sort of cybersecurity attacks.
0: Heidi Klauf, we want to thank you for being with us, Chief AI Scientist at the AI Now Institute. We will link to your report that you released jointly with Air Wars titled Anatomy of an AI Kill Chain. Coming up, Timnit Gebru, the founder of the Distributed Artificial Intelligence Research, fired from Google in 2020 for warning about biases built into AI models. Stay with us.

0: Dark Matter by the Corner Laughers. This is Democracy Now!, democracynow.org. I'm Amy Goodman in London with Nermeen Sheikh in New York.
1: We're continuing to look at how artificial intelligence is rapidly changing the world. We're joined now by a leader in the field of AI ethics, Timnit Gabru. She is the founder and executive director of the Distributed Artificial Intelligence Research Institute, or DARE. Prior to that, she served as co-lead of the ethical AI research team at Google. She was fired in 2020 for writing a paper warning about the dangers of large language models and raising issues of discrimination in the workplace. Timnit also co-founded Black in AI, a nonprofit that works to increase the presence, inclusion, visibility, and health of Black people in the field of AI. Her forthcoming book is titled Deep Unlearning: The Rise of AI and the Radicalization of a Tech Idealist. She joins us now from Boston, Massachusetts. Timnit, could you begin by explaining what AI means to you? You've said you think of AI as a discipline with a number of sub-specialties. Explain.
2: Yes, and I'm glad that Heidi did some groundwork for us here in the earlier segment. Yes, for me, AI is a discipline with a collection of specialties that are all lumped into this term AI, and they can be very different. So Heidi mentioned things like large language models, but also computer vision systems that have been around since the Vietnam War. And all of these things are bundled into the term AI. And in fact, the things that are considered AI are not always considered AI. So, for example, the title of my forthcoming book is Deep Unlearning. And this is a play on the term deep learning, which is a technique which is currently basically synonymous with AI. But back in the day, deep learning was not considered AI, so much so that the researchers in that specialty were having their academic papers rejected by the prestigious AI conferences. And so actually deep learning was sort of a rebranding from another term, artificial neural networks, to avoid that stigma. So not only do we have this marketing term that is a hodgepodge of disparate techniques or tools, and in fact, it's not even, sometimes it's techniques, sometimes it's tools, sometimes it's products. But also, not all of these things are always called AI, right? When one of these subspecialties sort of is really hyped up or has some sort of better performance on a specific benchmark, it gets elevated to AI, and then it gets sort of downgraded not to AI. And there are other such examples, like expert systems of the 80s. That was what was synonymous with AI in the 80s, and now nobody calls expert systems AI. So what happens here is that it makes it so difficult to have conversations that are grounded and specific, and have specific conversations about what are the harms, what are the benefits, what approaches are good, what approaches are bad. Because when I talk about some things that I'm really against, like ChatGPT kind of things, then people are like, "What about a particular system that is used for early diagnosis of cancer patients?" You know. And I have to say, well, that's a completely different system. It doesn't even have to be built in the same way that these big models are being built.
0: Timnit Gabru, can you talk about co-founding Black in AI? But start off by talking about why you were fired from Google in 2020, the issues that you were raising there and the position you had there.
2: I co-founded Black in AI way before I even joined Google. My current institute is called the Distributed AI Research Institute, which I founded after I was fired from Google. I started Black in AI in, around 2016, 2017, when I attended, I started seeing simultaneously the lack of Black people in AI. And so I would go to academic conferences, and you'd have about 5,000, 6,000

0: And people in those conferences, and only a couple of one or two, you know, a handful of black people. And at the same time, we had some of these systems, some of the kinds of systems that Heidi was talking about. For instance, there was a ProPublica article from 2016 talking about a company purporting to determine someone's likelihood of committing a crime again. And so this company was saying that they built a software that can tell whether a person released from prison was likely to commit a crime again. And the ProPublica article was talking about how these systems were more likely to label black people as criminals, potential criminals, than white people. And it was very scary because judges were already using the outputs of these models in their decisions about bail, decisions about how long someone should be in prison for. So the dichotomy of seeing the lack of black people in the field and also the kinds of claims that were being made and the kinds of things these tools were being built for was very scary. And so that's kind of how I decided to found Black in AI. So by the time I started working at Google in 2018, I was a very known quantity. I had already, you know, founded and led Black in AI. I was working on uncovering all sorts of issues in the field. My collaborator, Joy Bouwamini, and I had written a very a paper that was it made the rounds and was highlighted in all over the place and even changed policy, showing for the first time that automated facial analysis tools, like face recognition, for instance, tools, were had much higher error rates for darker-skinned women than lighter-skinned men. And the darker and darker the skin, and especially for women, the higher and higher the error rate. So think about these tools being used on CCTV cameras to identify so-called criminals, etc. And the people who are darker skin would be more likely to be wrongfully identified in this case. And so I had already worked on this kind of uncovering these kinds of issues. And so I was hired at Google in 2020 to co-lead a team called the Ethical AI Research Team, which was a small research team with Meg Mitchell, who was also later fired. And there were many issues. I mean, it was one issue after another. This was in the middle of the Google walkout, where 20,000 women walked out because we found out that Google had paid Andy Rubin $91 million after allegations of sexual misconduct. And so it was a combination of a whole bunch of issues. And it was at the height of Black Lives Matter, the Black Lives Matter movement in 2020. And at this time, a company called OpenAI that was getting very famous, but not as famous as it is today, came out with a large language model called GPT-3, which later became the backbone of ChatGPT. But ChatGPT wasn't released yet. And GPT-3 was really hyped up in the mainstream media. And OpenAI was making all sorts of claims about how powerful GPT-3 was. In fact, actually, they had said that its predecessor, GPT-2, was too dangerous to release because it's so powerful. The GPT-3 was a large language model. We can just define what large language models are. They are models that are trained on vast amounts of textual data on the internet, and they're trained to calculate the most likely sequences of text based on the training data. So if you use large language models to generate text, you are kind of trying to generate the most likely sequences of text given your training data. So the fact that OpenAI got so much airtime for GPT-3 meant that all of these companies wanted to build similar models, and they wanted to build larger and larger models, which means that they were guzzling all of the data on the internet, and they were using huge amounts of computational power even then. And so we were very worried about this race that was started. Every company wanted to have the largest model. And we were asking, why do we need the largest of anything? What problem are you trying to solve? And we wrote a paper, my collaborators and I, warning about the dangers of large language models. And we said, how big can language models be too big? So the first issue that we mentioned, the very first one, was the environmental and financial cost. And you can see how 6 years later now, that is not only true, but even worse than we said in the paper. We talked about how the carbon footprint of these huge data, the necessary computational power necessitates huge carbon footprint. And even if you claim to have data centers with renewable energy, that energy is going away from heating people's homes, for example, and towards training these models. And the financial cost that shuts out anybody who doesn't have the wealth to participate in this kind of work. We also warned about perpetuating hegemonic views. The claim was that because these models are large, which means that they are using huge data sets, then, oh, they have all of human knowledge in these data sets. But that's not true. The internet represents hegemonic views. It does not represent views of everybody in the world. A lot of people are not even on the internet. We even know articles like Wikipedia are heavily biased. It's overwhelmingly Western and male. And we also warned about, and this is very related to what Heidi was talking about earlier, we talked about how because large language models tend to output fluent and coherent text, this can be very deceiving. So one example we gave was from 2017. And so these large language models, you know, they could be used. They were used as systems in a whole bunch of other things like machine translation systems. And in 2017, a Facebook translated Palestinians' good morning into attack them. And, you know, attack them, there's no grammatical error or anything like that. So it doesn't even give you a cue that this translation might be incorrect. And this person was arrested and later released. And they didn't even check to see what the untranslated version was when they arrested him. And this, we call this automation bias, the tendency to overtrust the outputs of automated systems. And so we warned about also people interacting with these kinds of texts output by these kinds of systems, attributing a mind behind whatever text they're seeing. And so, you know, right now, these chatbots like Claude or ChatGPT are designed to make you believe that there's some sort of superhuman brain behind whatever is outputting these texts. And that's usually dangerous. And even though we weren't speaking about chatbots back then, we were already talking about the tendency of people to attribute a mind behind these texts. And so, which means that, you know, they can be deceived into believing that there's something something more than a model outputting text. And the final thing we warned about was, what is the cost of pursuing this singular direction in terms of research and resources? What is the cost of shutting out all other possible futures, all other ways of building machine learning systems, which is a subspecialty of artificial intelligence, or any other kind of paradigm, because it seemed like the whole field was only investing in this singular direction of building larger and larger models that are guzzling all of the data, I mean, stealing so many people's works, and based on exploited labor and killing the environment. And so, of course, you know, I got fired after that. I mean, there's details, but that was the icing on the cake. It was writing that paper.
1: So, Timnit, you know, we only have a couple of minutes left, but just to point out that, you know, the scale of which these AI bots are being used, very recently, ChatGPT crossed a billion active users a month. Google Gemini has said now that it has done the same. But I want you very quickly to talk about the work that you do at DARE, in particular with people working in these data centers and the conditions under which they work around the world, mostly in the global south.
0: Yeah, we have project called a Data Workers Inquiry Project, and this one is working with data workers, and these are the people that label the data that is used in these models, and which is why we think that they're super intelligent, right? These people have to painstakingly supply the data and label it, and they are work in overwhelmingly exploitative conditions. They are paid maybe $1 an hour. They don't have any breaks. I mean, and so we have this project that you can look at where they perform research into their conditions. They organize. We help them create an organization called the Data Labelers Association in Kenya. And so for me, it's really important to make sure that the voices of the people who are negatively impacted are elevated, and they're the ones telling their stories. And it also shows us that we don't have to do things. This doesn't have to be the way. What the path we're on right now was never a preordained path that we had to be on. There were many other possible paths that we could have taken.
2: Timnit, I wanted to ask, you grew up in Addis Ababa, in Ethiopia. Your dad was an electric engineer, your mom an economist. What led you, coming to, as a refugee to the United States, to get so deeply involved with the a leading mind on AI right now? We just have a minute.
0: Yeah, I mean, actually, my book kind of talks about that journey because I want people to understand that tech does not have to be the way it is right now. But I always loved math and physics. And I also thought it was a refuge from the messy world of war, and which is what made me leave Ethiopian politics. But I later learned that that's not true. Actually, the war and politics that I left is what drives the world of math and science and technology as well. And if we don't understand that, we'll continue to harm our own people and as engineers and scientists, build terrible and harmful products instead of ones that actually support our communities.
2: Timnit Yabru, I want to thank you so much for being with us, founder and executive director of the Distributed Artificial Intelligence Research, that's DARE Institute. We look forward to interviewing you on your forthcoming book titled Deep Unlearning, The Rise of AI and the Radicalization of a Tech Idealist. She also co-founded Black in AI. She previously served as co-lead of the ethical AI research team at Google, fired in 2020 for writing a paper warning about the dangers of large language models and raising issues of discrimination in the workplace. That does it for our show. Special thanks to our crew here in London, Julian Jones, Pablo Del Brazio, Grace Garrett, Dennis Moynihan, Hannah Elias, and the whole team in New York. I'll be next week in Middlebury, Vermont, and then we're on to Madison, Wisconsin, and Chicago. I'm Amy Goodman in London with Nermeen Sheikh in New York.
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Welcome to KXRW's Authenticity Matters, where we examine how to live more intentional, fulfilling lives by truly being ourselves. In each episode, we will talk to guests who've transformed their lives, organizations, and the community through authentic and intentional actions. I'm your host, Jen Coyne.

0: past couple weeks have been particularly challenging in the United States. It's been challenging for me as an advocate of living authentically because I don't want to see anyone's right to live freely being taken away. And that's definitely on the table. But there's a hypocrisy in advocating for authenticity and then saying those I disagree with can't be authentic. But I've been learning about the paradox of tolerance, and it's not something I'm going to get into depth to here. But if you don't know what it is, look it up, because I think it's worth learning about and contemplating your position as it relates to authenticity. I stand resolute in believing that the more people can live authentically with who they are fully, the more room we'll have for love, kindness, and belonging. I believe that one of the reasons so many people are filled with intolerance, and in some cases hate, is because they have a lot of trauma and are hurting themselves. However, I will exercise my own rights to speak in favor of authenticity and against racism, sexism, homophobia, transphobia, and xenophobia. That's my authentic self. On that note, it takes a certain amount of bravery, courage, or just plain confidence to not only live authentically, but speak up for what you believe in. We're likely to need more of that bravery and confidence in the years to come. So while my guest this month, Julia Darlington, and I had our conversation before the US election, and Julia lives in the UK, I really feel like it's a relevant topic to the challenges we're facing here. Julia's a leadership coach, she's a facilitator and trainer, a fashion retail consultant over many, many years, and a speaker. And she speaks a lot about being empowered through confidence. Her experience and advice are going to be very helpful to us that need to build up our confidence in our own authenticity and in the face of adversity or challenges. I am so excited and delighted to have my dear, dear friend, Julia Darlington, on Authenticity Matters this month. Julia and I met through a women's networking organization, and I don't know, something just clicked, and I love her dearly and had the opportunity to visit her when I was over in England back in May and June, and so just so happy to have you here and have a conversation and give you, y'all as listeners, this is the kind of conversations we get to have one-on-one all the time. And so I am really excited to share that with everybody.
1: Oh, thanks, Jen. I'm so pleased to be here. I'm just really conscious of the fact that, oh, we could talk for hours.
0: We could. We could.
1: So we need to be very focused.
0: We got to be focused and on point. It's very stream of consciousness sometimes when we're talking. So
1: exactly.
0: So Julia is a leadership coach. She has a extensive background of experience that have led her to be super effective and inspirational, at least in the coaching that I get from her, and I know that she gives to all of her clients. So you get a taste of that today.
1: Thank you.
0: So let's start out with the question I always ask, which is, how do you define authenticity?
1: This was a really interesting exercise for me. The words that came to mind: genuine, real, soul, heart. Authenticity for me is around knowing your truth, is around being true to yourself. What it's not, so I thought it was really powerful thinking about what it's not. And I'll use an analogy, because as you've referenced, I've worked in the fashion industry before I became a qualified coach and trainer and all the things that I do. I worked in the fashion industry for over 30 years as a buyer and then a brand director and chief brand officer. When you work in a product industry, talking about authenticity, So I have worked for many, many different brands. Let's use an example. I go and buy a bag. We all know that there's a huge business in rip-offs, is in brands being copied, in brands being copied and therefore not being authentic. And there is a process by which, so I'll give you an example. My son does a lot of buying and trading on secondhand clothing sites and in trainers, footwear. And those products have to be authenticated as being the genuine article, because some of these trainers are so covetable and they sell for hundreds and hundreds of dollars and pounds. So I was thinking about that in terms of authenticity, authenticity of self and authenticity of brand, because obviously your own personal brand, because I've done a lot of work on personal brand, having my own business. Thinking back to when you're doing that on a product, you have a specification, you have criteria that I'm not saying I would do that to myself in the same way,
0: But it's an interesting train of thought, though.
1: but it's authenticity with regards to, if it was a, let's say it was a Chanel bag, there would be criteria around what leathers is it going to be used, what finishes are going to be had, what construction, what's the hardware, what's the branding, what's the logo, where do you position the logo, how big is the logo, how many times do you repeat the logo. And when I worked in the industry, we would brief out to all our suppliers, that's the artwork for the logo, it can't be any bigger, it can't be any smaller, it can't be that color, it has to be this color, you can't stick it there, it has to be there, and it has to be there consistently every single time you manufacture one of those products. That's authenticity, because it would be tested, checked, and verified if something is authentic. So if I take that to authenticity of self, what does authenticity mean to me? There is something there very much about what are my criteria around authenticity, and am I being consistent? Am I being consistent? So if I'm going to be an authentic leader in a workplace, or an authentic leader as an advisor in a business, there is something there around the criteria that I use, what makes me unique, what makes me me. And it's really interesting we're having this call today, because that piece around soul and spirit. Last night in London, I went to an event hosted by a very, very wonderful psychic, a lady that I've known for a long, long time. And it was titled Spirit in the Material World. And she very much went into authenticity and self and listening to self and trusting self. So I'm sorry, that's a very long answer to a short question.
0: You know, this is it's a every time I ask somebody, it goes into a different place and a level of depth. And I think that's sort of meta in that it like reflects the person that's describing it. I really do like the notion of the criteria, because that's when, you know, from my perspective, getting into, you know, what are your core values and how what do your core values say about your authenticity? That's sort of part of that criteria set.
1: And I've written, honestly, I've got in front of me, if you could see my desk, my core values, which I refreshed today, looked at it because we were having this conversation today, because knowing self is around doing the inner work of what are my values, what are my guiding pillars, what are my standards, what are my expectations, what are my non-negotiables, what am I. All of those things roll up into, am I being authentic? The world that we're now all in and experiencing, social media, and I'm putting that in a big banner, is that so much of it is not authentic. It is fake, it is false, it is giving a false impression of a person, a scenario. People do not post reality. So is that inauthentic? I know when I post on LinkedIn, for example, it is authentic. I really care about what I'm putting out there, and so do millions of other people. So I'm not saying that everything that gets put out onto social media is inauthentic. But there is a huge amount, and I think for different generations, you know, I've got a 23-year-old son, having conversations with him around the impact of social media on him and his life to date, and that having to paint this perfect picture that life is wonderful and you're achieving and you're having that shoved in your face all the time is very, and I'm not saying that people are any more authentic or less authentic than pre the world that we live in, but I would suspect that there is a higher incidence of fake, unreal. So it's a really interesting challenge around all of it. But I suppose the word that comes to me so much is real, is being real, yeah. is being you. And now, we're going to open up the conversation because...
0: Yeah. Yeah, it's two things popped up in my mind. I saw a reel on some Instagram or Facebook or something recently, and it was a young woman, and you know, she looked quote unquote traditionally like gorgeous, you know, and she was like talking about social media and saying like, "Well, but this isn't really me." And then she took the filter off. And she's like, "This is the real me." And still a beautiful woman, but you know, she had more freckles, her face was fuller, you know, and so then she showed herself from all angles and all that kind of stuff. And so the expectation that's being set for what our standards of beauty are being driven by technology that is mm-hmm. altering what people are looking like, and they feel, you know, it can be a fun thing to do, but then when you feel like you have to present yourself in a filtered way, then you feel like the real in-person you isn't good enough mm-hmm. because mm-hmm. it's different. And the second piece to that is then I was listening to, I think it was Adam Grant's podcast about with Vivek Murthy, who is the U.S. Surgeon General. Mm-hmm. And he was talking about the epidemic of loneliness and that young people especially are becoming more and more isolated and lonely. And a lot of people are blaming the pandemic, but there's this whole thing of people feel alone because they don't feel that they can relate to or live up to what is going on out in the world. Mm. But when everyone is presenting something that's more manufactured. Mm-hmm. It's divide, you know, so I feel like I've always been interested in technology ethics, and it's really, really coming to more of a clear picture for me of, you know, how technology needs, I'm not saying it needs to be quote unquote regulated, but I think it needs to be moderated in a way, right? We've got to understand the cause and effect of overusing these pieces of technology and how it's affecting our ability to connect and relate as humans. And it's affecting, you know, the divisiveness in the United States for sure.
1: Yeah. Probably. But if part of authenticity, you know, when I first said those words, what did authenticity mean to me? And the words I said was genuine, real. And I've actually, because I've written this on a piece of paper, I've actually got real and in inverted commas, warts and all.
0: Oh, yeah.
1: So not just the painted face that you want to see. We are all, I know this is going down a bit of a political rant, but we're in a world now where what is real? We know we get fake news. How do we know what is real? Mm-hmm. Now, if we take it back to the simplest form around, well, the only thing I can control, this is going a bit into coaching land, everything is, you can't control the world. You can't control what happens externally to you. All you can control is your decision around how you choose to respond. yep. and how you choose to act. So if we take that to its sort of smallest element, which is each of us, we have the choice. We have the choice around, yeah. are we going to be authentic and real? And whatever that means to everybody who's listening, transparent, honest, open, vulnerable. It could be a myriad of things for different people. Because we can't control whether when I pick the newspaper up, am I reading lies? When I listen to or watch the TV, which I don't do very much, to be perfectly honest, because I've made a conscious choice that yeah. I do not want to sit and listen to negative stuff that is constantly being pumped out, because it's been proven from a neurological perspective, it has a physical impact on your neural circuits and your neural yeah. network. So I choose yeah. to not because I don't know what's going on, but I'm very selective with regards to how much I expose myself to. So if we take that element of authenticity, I choose, because it's the only thing I can control, to be authentic myself and to take myself on that journey to ascertain for myself what authenticity actually means. And if we all did that and chose to really explore what authenticity is and to be real and to be honest and to be all the things that we've just, you know, the words that we've just used, I think it can only have a positive impact. I did listen to your previous interview, actually, and I think the point that was made, you know, being authentic doesn't mean you have to be nice. You know, right. there is an element of, if you're being really real, there are bits of you that might maybe aren't very nice. That's mm-hmm. That then, for me, then goes on to, well, what are your values? So yeah. are you going to be kind? Are you going to be professional? Are you going to, all of, you know,
0: absolutely.
1: It's about how you then, again, choice, personal choice. Again, I jotted this down when I was sort of thinking about the conversation we were going to have, thinking about, well, if it's about being genuine, if it's about being real, it links in for me very much with the work that I do around leadership and leadership of self, because one of the key tenets for me in terms of self-leadership is being 100% responsible for self, is taking yeah. 100% responsibility for self, of living above the line, of not living your life blaming, well, that happened and he said that and she said that and he wouldn't let me do that and she wouldn't, and the government and the weather and the, I'm not saying it doesn't have an impact on all of us, of course right. it does, but the only thing that each of us actually can choose to do is, I'm going to choose how I'm going to think, and I'm going to choose how I'm going to respond. I'm not in any way saying that it's always easy at all. And, you know, people have to go through horrendous things. And you know, we all don't have the same opportunities thrown at us as we go through our lives. But taking responsibility for self is a huge yeah, thing. You choose. Absolutely. You choose, don't you?
0: Yeah. I mean, yeah, we were all born into a variety of circumstances. But then, you know, making those choices within the bounds of how we came into the world and what privilege we have and things like that. Absolutely. Mm-hmm. So speaking of the world we were born into, give me a summary of your background. Obviously you have this funny accent for those of us up here in the Pacific Northwest. So where are you? Where did you grow up? And tell me a little bit about your journey that has led you to be inspired to,
1: God, this is a really hard one. This is a hard one because I've got 60 years worth of experience to have to sort of squash into a little box. I come from the UK. So I was born and bred in the south of England and have spent, well, you know what? One of the things when I was really thinking about the journey to where I've got to now, I have moved around a lot. I mm-hmm. have traveled around a lot, which is something that inspires and motivates me. So I was brought up in the south of England. I'm the youngest of three kids, loving parents. In terms of, I don't know how much detail to go into, but some quite very, very close to my mother, and some key things that sort of happened at a very young age, which I think have had a big influence with regards to who I am now, not necessarily positively, but in terms of that authenticity, the journey, and as a woman, and I remember this so clearly, my mum, bless her cotton socks and bless her soul, because she's not with us anymore, always struggled with her weight, always struggled with her self-image. And I think she got short shrift from her father when she was younger. I think I don't think it was very positive views with regards to her body image. So from my youngest memory, this is preschool, well, my brother and sister were both at school, my mum used to go to Weight Watchers, which I think you have, yeah, where you are as well.
0: Yeah.
1: And I remember I used to go to my mum's weekly weigh-in at Weight Watchers.
0: Oh, wow.
1: As a little girl, and I can remember
0: standing
1: on those scales, and they used to have that little weight thing that they used to move along that bar along the top, and if it moved in a certain direction, it was either good or it was bad. And I remember, if it went in the right direction, how happy mum was, and if it went in the wrong direction, how unhappy she was. And I remember that being with her all her life, this sense of, I don't remember ever saying it to me, but this awareness from a very, very young age, yeah, if you're not thin enough, then you're not good enough.
0: Yeah.
1: Or other people who are thinner than you, so other women who are thinner than you are better than you.
0: More worthy.
1: I remember really, really distinctly, I don't know whether you had these in your country, magazines. There was two magazines. One was called Jackie and one was called Diana. Mm-hmm. And it was before all the sort of mags and stuff that we have now. And I remember reading this article. This is when I was, again, very, very young, that the perfect body, it gave you the measurements of what it had to be from your bust to your waist, your hips. It specifically said you mustn't be able to hold a pencil between your thighs.
0: Oh, yeah.
1: There must be a gap between your thighs. And I think of all of that, and that had a huge impact on me, mm-hmm, without me really knowing where that came from. So that whole piece around authenticity and being real and being, there was always for me that bit around, but you have to look
0: right
1: this way or that way. And I then chose to go into the fashion industry.
0: Huh.
1: Because my mum was a dressmaker.
0: You leaned into it.
1: Yeah. So my mum was a dressmaker. So I was always surrounded by fabric and clothes, and I loved it, and it inspired me and all of those things. But then I stepped into an industry where it's all about what you look like, that you're literally looked up and down.
0: Yeah.
1: What are you wearing? You question, not in a horrible way, where did you get the shoes from? Where did you get that? Oh, that's nice. Oh, I'm not sure about that. And because that's what it is. So it's all about body, and you're constantly seeing, you know, the fit models coming in who are being measured. I worked at M&S. Marks & Spencer was my first job as a graduate. And the models that we had, because I was on ladies' nightwear when I first joined. And so we had an 8, 10, 12, 14, 16, 18, 20, 22, 24 size range for some, yeah, of our nightwear. And so we had to have a model for every one of those sizes. And they had to be measured every single week. And if their measurements went over or under, I think it was a centimeter or 0.5 of a centimeter, they couldn't be used as the fit model that week, because, wow, the size specification and the allowance, when you go into production on a product, or when you're doing your initial sampling, when the garment comes in to be approved to be your standard that you use for production, you measure every key measurement, the sleeve, right, the cuff, all the measurements, and you have a tolerance that, depending on how fit critical the garment in, the tolerance would be smaller. So if you were doing something that was a bra or something that was very fitted and very structured, the tolerance might literally be 0.5 centimeters. And if it was over or under that 0.5, you'd reject it. So there was this fastidious attention to measurement and size. And you were either approved or not. You were either ticked or you were crossed. So, wow, there was this constant, without me even really being consciously aware of the impact that was having on me through my, you know, formative life and formative years.
0: Right.
1: So
0: it's so interesting because it, not that this is like a super profound thought, but I was like, you know, I wonder what the effect of mass production on our sense of worth and sense of like the ability to appreciate diversity, right, has been profoundly, if not negatively, affected by mass production, because we're trying to just homogenize everything for the sake of productivity and efficiency and consistency, right? I mean, you know, you like to know, oh, I can trust that because it's what I'm familiar with, right? But we've now leaned so hard into that amygdala brain of, oh, this is comfortable for me because I know what to expect. I know that a size 10 means this, versus having more of a bespoke thing, right? In the past, people made their clothes to fit them and all of their measurements, right? Mm-hmm. And not the other way around. And we've now spent a century, arguably, trying to fit into a mold that somebody else defined for us.
1: I mean, it's fascinating because, I mean, I could go on for hours about the fashion industry, obviously, because I've been in it for years, but it's really interesting because back in the 60s, when mass production began, prior to that, young people would dress like their parents because there wasn't a way of dressing that young people could dress like.
0: Yeah.
1: And clothing was really expensive because it was bespoke, like you said. Yeah. You couldn't go into, I don't know if you would have had it aired over there, but quite a few years ago, there was a wonderful, wonderful series that was about Selfridges, and it was going back over the history with the actors and things. But it was that journey of things being bespoke and then becoming mass production so that the average person could go and buy something. But anyway, digressing, you know, that had a huge impact on me. And I love fashion. And obviously, that was why I ended up going into fashion, because I love it. But equally, on the other side of the coin, very sort of impactful milestone, you know, things that happened to me and had a huge impact on who I am now, became obsessed with it, like many, many girls did, many women did, was bulimic, so had a very, very unhealthy relationship with food, and lots of anxiety and challenges. When I think about it now, because I'm obviously a lot further down the line, this inner sense of I haven't found my place, I haven't found my tribe, I haven't found it.
0: This is Jen Coyne, and today my guest is leadership coach, trainer, speaker, and fashion retail expert Julia Darlington. She had some wonderful ideas regarding authenticity with your own personal criteria. We talked about the beginnings of her career in the fashion industry, stemming from a lifelong passion that had its definite pros and cons. When we come back, she'll share more of her path and advice on living authentically with confidence. But first, let's hear from the sponsors that make this radio programming possible. 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

0: 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The Interstate Bridge Replacement Program wants to hear your feedback on the plans to replace the bridge along I-5 connecting Oregon and Washington. Through November 18th, the public can comment on the plans for a new bridge and the proposed investments within the 5-mile stretch of I-5 spanning the Columbia River. 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
2: 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I'm Jen Coyne, and my guest today is leadership and confidence coach Julia Darlington. Before the break, we had an engaging conversation about defining authenticity and learned about Julia's beginnings. Next, we'll dive deeper into her journey and get advice on being your most confident self.
3: But when I think about my career journey, you know, did the schooling and I did my exams and I went to a university to study clothing and fashion. When I arrived, before I actually started my degrees in my degree in clothing, I actually started in a different town called Brighton, down by the south coast in the UK, to study business studies. Now, I love business now. I love business. Yeah. And I would love to do a business studies degree now, actually. But it wasn't, it just felt so wrong that I left after a term. My dad was furious. I didn't know what I was going to do, but I'd met a girl from Manchester who talked to me about a friend of hers who'd started this course in Manchester called Clothing Studies, which was like a business studies course, but all to do with the fashion industry.
2: Yeah.
3: So I applied to that and I got in the next year and I started at that. But it was really interesting reflecting on this journey, and this authenticity requires courage.
2: Yeah.
3: And I didn't know that back then. I didn't know that's what I was doing, but I actually was listening to my inner authenticity around who I am. And I knew intuitively that I wasn't in the right place.
2: Yeah.
3: And when I got to Manchester, from the first day, I can remember, because she's still a very good friend of mine, a girl called Miranda, a lady called Miranda, was the first lady I spoke to. And I finally felt, I'm here.
2: Yeah.
3: I've arrived. And then other periods, when I left there and I started working, and I started working at Marks & Spencer on the graduate scheme, which was, you know, sort of heralded at the time as the best place to work. And I learned a huge amount, you know, at the time it was very much an industry standard and it gave me a very strong framework.
2: Mm-hmm.
3: But it wasn't me. It really wasn't me. It was confining. You had to be a certain person. I was told on the first week, don't say anything unless you've got something worth saying, which, you know, my mum's guidance was just say whatever you want to say. And, you know, if you put your hand up in class, because if you don't know the answer, I can guarantee you that 50% of the people in the room don't either, but they're too scared to put the hand up. So going from that, and going to university and the freedom and finally finding me and that I can be me, and then stepping into the workplace and, oh, Now I've got to fit in. So I left. I spent 3 years there and learned a huge amount and met some amazing people. And my very, very best friend, I met her on the first day and we're still best friends now. So, you know, some huge pluses and benefits from it.
4: Yeah.
3: But some of these defining moments on the journey around finding who you are authentically, the jobs I had, the companies I worked in, I went traveling for a year around the world when I was, you know, backpacking. One of the biggest lessons for me and one of the most defining moments was, and I spent my 50th birthday there, I lived there. I'd got to a point in my career and worked with lots of different organizations. And at this point I was a brand director. So I, you know, used to dealing with big budgets, you know, hundreds of thousands of pounds and big teams of people, leading big people. And I've just got to this point now, I'm just not happy. I'm not fulfilled. I'm not.
4: Yeah.
3: And I got an opportunity to go to Australia, to work in Australia. So I took my husband and my son to Oz, to Melbourne, which was absolutely unbelievable, amazing. But you know what? The biggest realization, it isn't the job. It isn't the company. It's me.
4: Yeah.
3: I've just bought the stuff with me.
4: You bring the stuff with you.
3: I've actually got to deal. Yeah, yeah. I've got to deal with the stuff, which is the inner stuff, the self. Self-leadership, isn't it? It's the inner stuff.
4: What led you to leave the industry and become a coach?
3: Mm-hmm. When I became a director for a company, it was the first time I'd ever been a director, so first appointment, the company I was working for provided me with a coach. And I had never been coached in my life. I had no idea what it was. And I remember the first session now. Was just mind blowing. Oh my God, this is. And I put that little seed buried somewhere. That's what I want to do. That's what I want to do. So that was when I was, I don't know how old it was. 30, something like that. I don't know. Early 30s, late 20s, early 30s. Gone all the way through my career, all my journey. And when I was in Australia, turned 50, which is a really big defining blimey.
4: For sure.
3: What do I want to do next? You know, where am I going to go next? I've come all the way to the other side of the world. I know this isn't right for me anymore because it's not fulfilling me and it's not giving me pleasure and it's so stressful and it's so debilitating. So I carried on working, but I joined the Coaching Institute in Melbourne to qualify, to learn to be a coach.
4: Yeah.
3: So I started the training in Melbourne and became a qualified coach and made the decision when we come back, which we did because my mum very sadly had dementia and I couldn't communicate with her any longer because she didn't know who I was on the phone. She couldn't use the phone. And my son was at the point of choosing his GCSE. So my husband and I had a very sort of very black and white conversation actually around what are the pros for staying and the cons for staying and the pros for going and the cons for going, and made the decision that we were going to come back. And at that point, I made the decision and I'm going back. I'm not going to step into a business and be a permanent employee. I mean, naivety is a wonderful thing, Jen. If I knew how bloody challenging it would be, maybe I wouldn't have made the same decision. But here I am. I'm still kicking and screaming. I'm still alive and thriving. So, you know, despite that some very, very scary moments, and I'm sure there'll be some very scary moments to come, but decided I want to start my own business. So that was in 2016. So I decided I want to consult for the retail industry. I want to give them my knowledge, share my experiences, help other businesses grow and prosper, because I've got such extensive knowledge and understanding of building brands, building businesses, sourcing, supply, manufacturing, leadership, people. But I also want to develop a coaching business. Mm-hmm. And one of the things that has inspired me, because as you know, the majority of clients that I work with are female. One of the things that inspired me so much was I've worked in an industry for 30 plus years that is dominated by women, and yet the

0: women at the top of the tree.
1: Yeah.
0: And in the work that I do and the women I meet, one of the biggest things that holds women back is lack of self-belief, confidence, self-worth. Yeah. And I've experienced that.
1: Mm-hmm.
0: And I am on a mission to lift up women, but I want to give them the practical, tangible tools that they can take with them, whether that's from a business perspective or whether that's from a coaching perspective. But the mindset, this, and if anybody could see me, they could see me pointing at my head. It's an inside job. You and I both know that, don't we? You can have all the tools, but if you haven't almost had the courage, because it's bloody hard at times to go inward deeply and really start unpacking this stuff that stops us and holds us back and keeps us small, you'll never realize your full power and your full potential.
1: It's so true. And I just got back from the Dames Conference. The Dames is the international women's group that I'm a part of, that I met Julia through originally. And someone mentioned in one of our groups, you know, we need to slow down to speed up. You need to slow down. And there's a lot of stuff internally that I need to work through and process about where I want to take my business, where I want to take my life. And you mentioned 50, you know, for me, 50 was profoundly a different, you know, milestone to reach than any other decade before that. And I don't think you know it till you get there, but you're just like, whoa, like for me, especially seeing my mother pass at 64, it really feels super real. Mm. Like, wow, you know, losing friends and things like that to illness and things. We don't know how much time we have. And the time becomes more and more precious. The years are flying by. What do I want for myself? You know, I've been doing authenticity discussions for 5 years, but it's so in front of my face right now about what it, and we've talked about this, right? Like,
0: absolutely.
1: What do we want for ourselves? And so I'm really curious, remaining time that we have to talk is, what are a couple of tips or tools that you think people should take advantage of to begin down this journey of self-exploration and gaining confidence and feeling more worthy?
0: Firstly, I'm going to say, and this isn't a criticism, Jen, you know me well enough that it isn't, I remove the word should and I replace it with could.
1: Yeah.
0: Because when we tell ourselves, we do it all the time. I hear myself doing it.
1: And we should sister, all over ourselves. Is that...
0: Yeah. But it's like beating yourself over the head with a big stick. You should. Immediately it puts you under pressure. As soon as you change it, and this comes from feel the fear and do it anyway. As soon as you replace it with could, it gives you choice and it opens it up and it takes the pressure off. The power of what we tell ourselves is unbelievable. And I think that biggest impact for my life, I've turned 60 last month, so I'm even in another bloody hell, if I can say that on air. Even more so, like we've had these conversations, haven't we? It really makes you think, well, what do I want in the next year?
1: Yeah.
0: The next 5 years, the next 10 years. When you're younger, at the beginning, understandably, there's always an upwards trajectory. It's always, I want to get there. I want the next promotion. I want the next salary increase. I want a bigger house. I want to go on a better holiday. I want to go more. And there's nothing wrong with that. There's nothing wrong with that.
1: Right.
0: That's progression, isn't it? And it's being inspired and motivated about a vision of the future and what you might like. But at what point is it enough? I had a conversation with somebody recently who's older than me, a couple of years older than me, and she was criticizing her body, you know, like, we are very good at doing, aren't we?
1: Mm-hmm.
0: This bit's too big and that bit's too wobbly and this bit's too whatever. And I said, when is it going to be enough then?
1: Yeah.
0: So you're 62 now. So when are you actually going to look in the mirror and either accept it or love it?
1: Yeah.
0: When you're 65?
1: Right.
0: When you're 75? When you're 80? And it's been a really quite powerful, we're driven by fear, aren't we? We're all driven by fear of not having enough, fear of running out, fear of being a failure, all of that. We all are, and I'm no different to anybody else. The difference in the journey that I'm

0: on and been on, and starting to train to be a coach has been a huge shift in my life, because in order to be an amazing coach, you have to coach yourself, and it's very
1: Yeah,
0: difficult to coach
1: or be
0: yourself.
1: coached. Yeah,
0: Yeah.
1: yeah.
0: So I have invested in coaches for myself, because it's double standards if I don't. You
1: Yeah.
0: know, I haven't got all the answers, but you have to go on a journey of self-discovery.
1: Yeah.
0: You have to. If you're going to be talking to clients and supporting and helping them, you need to know what that feels like for yourself. One of the biggest pieces of advice I would get is just become consciously aware.
1: Yeah.
0: Stop yourself every so often during the day. What am I thinking?
1: Mm-hmm.
0: Just, you know, we think, as we all know, we've got the monkey brain that never stops, never stops, never stops, never stops. We have thousands of thoughts every day. Something like 80 to 90% of them are the same thoughts as you had yesterday and the day before and the day before and the day before and the day before and the day
1: Yeah.
0: before.
1: And so if the repeating message is you're not good enough, you're not good enough, you're not good enough, you're just hearing it every day.
0: And then it becomes your default.
1: Yeah.
0: It becomes your default. If you think about learning to drive a car, you've never driven a car. So when you get in the car, you have no neural pathways or networks in your
1: Yeah.
0: brain that are firing and wiring together to tell you how to drive a car. So you get in the car the first time, you're petrified, you've no idea what to do, it's clunky, you have to really, really concentrate and really, really, really think about what you're doing. Over time, repetition, learning, repetition, learning, repetition, learning. If you drive, you probably get in the car now and you don't think at all about what you're going to do. It's automatic. The neural pathways in your brain are so embedded and
1: Yeah.
0: wired together that it's just an automatic reaction. Now, that is no different to anything else you do. If you do it often enough, it becomes your default, it
1: Yeah.
0: becomes automatic. So if every time you look in the mirror, you tell yourself that you don't look how you want to look. If every time you get presented with a new challenge or task, you tell yourself you're not good enough, you're not
1: Yeah.
0: clever enough, you're not whatever enough, it becomes so default that you won't even try the next time. You won't even
1: Yeah.
0: hear it. So the first step is conscious awareness, is becoming consciously aware. Because by far and away, the vast majority, there's slightly different views on this, but 95%, I think, is the sort of general rule of our brains is unconscious.
1: Why do we think that we're always in control of how the stories we're telling ourselves are affecting us when they're unconscious and ingrained?
0: And the power is firstly becoming consciously aware of what you're actually telling yourself
1: Yeah.
0: repeatedly, and then being really curious around opening up. Well, is that true?
1: Yeah.
0: Is that, I've got something written on my wall, which I'm going to read you because it's literally in front of me, because I have it stuck on my wall all the time. The world within creates the world without. Your thoughts impact what you believe to be true. Your beliefs impact how you behave. Your behaviors directly impact how you perform in life, and your performance in life directly impacts what you achieve. Now, your beliefs are stories. They're
1: Yeah.
0: made up that you created when you were very young to protect yourself, and you
1: Yeah.
0: go through your adult life seeking proof that those beliefs are right.
1: Yeah.
0: But they're stories. So if you think about back in the day when everyone believed that the world was flat and you fall off the
1: Yeah.
0: edge if you kept sailing, we all now know it's round. It's a story. So I had a client say to me the other day, we were talking about her strengths and we were talking about her values and her, and what makes her unique. And one of the things that came up was about courage. She said, "Well, I really wish, you know, I'd really like to believe I was, but I'd really wish." And I said, "Well, what if you are already? What if you are already? What if the story you tell yourself is, I am?" Two of the most powerful words in the world, I am. I am courageous. I am fearless. I
1: Yeah.
0: am. I am. Because she is. She
1: Yeah.
0: is. And we
1: And she
0: went
1: just doesn't see it.
0: through
1: Yeah.
0: all the things that she's conquered, overcome, dealt with in her life. Really courageous, as we all are. I can guarantee you, every single one of us. I mean, one of the biggest pieces of advice I'd say is get a coach.
1: Yeah.
0: Because
1: Yeah.
0: it is absolutely life transforming. The other piece of advice I would give, which is can be really quite powerful, catapult yourself forward. This is easier for me to do because I'm older. So the end is closer than the beginning. Catapult yourself forward and imagine yourself at the end of your days, you know, or sitting in your rocking chair as an old person, rocking away and thinking about,
1: yeah.
0: We both know that very well. What legacy do you want to leave?
1: Mm-hmm.
0: What impact do you want to have on the world when you're not here anymore? What do you want people to say about you when you're not in the room? That is the power, isn't it? Of how we make people feel.
1: Absolutely.
0: You know, that yesterday I was coming back from London. It was really late. It took me so long to get home. It took me 3 hours yesterday to get back. And I was sitting on a tube and I got on the wrong tube. And it was just a bit of a nightmare trying to get back last night. And a couple got on. There was a person in a wheelchair and her companion, and they didn't know where they were going. And they were trying to figure out where they were going. And so after a while, I sort of said, excuse me, where are you going? Can I help? And there was a guy next to me as well. And they said, and the guy next to me chipped in and I chipped in. And so then they knew where they were going. Now, that's a tiny thing. It's a tiny, tiny, tiny thing. But how it goes back to values. It goes back to what you absolutely stand for at Peak Fleet in terms of how important knowing what your values are about how you want to live your life and how you want to conduct yourself. And what legacy do you want to leave? Those people won't know who I am or will never remember me. There was a lady who got on one of the trains, because I went on so many trains yesterday, who jumped in and said, is this the right train to wherever? And I said, well, I don't actually know. So she jumped off at the stop I jumped off at. And as I went along, because she didn't know, there was a guard. And I went to the guard. I said, can you tell me if this is the right train? Because this lady needs to get to Chiswick. And he said, yes, it is. So I said to her, this is the right train. You can get on this. She was so grateful.
1: Yeah.
0: There was a little old lady on her own that didn't know where she was going. And it was late at night.
1: Absolutely.
0: You know, it's what
1: little
0: legacy
1: things.
0: Do you want to leave? Yeah.
1: Absolutely.
0: What legacy do you want to leave?
1: Well, I know we could talk for hours and I would love to have you back.
0: And I'd love to come back.
1: Tell people how they can reach you if they're interested to learn more about working with you.
0: They can reach me directly via my email address, julia@juliadarlington.com. I'm on LinkedIn. You can contact me there and you can send me a direct message. I have a website, juliadarlington.com.
1: And I'll include the links.
0: Yeah, you can go on to and you can sign up to my email community and you will hear about all the things that I'm doing. And you can have a free coaching session with me. Discovery call, which you can book via my website, and we can meet each other and explore where you're at and how I might be able to support and help you. So there are myriad ways of contacting me.
1: Amazing. Well, thank you so much for being here. I would love to have you back, and thanks for sharing all of your wonderful insights.
0: Thanks, Jen. Thanks for having me, and I'd love to be back.
1: Thanks so much to Julia Darlington for joining us today and helping us be more confident in leading our authentic lives. 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

0: You just heard Weekend by Haley Johnson off her album Golden Days. She'll be performing at Topaz Farm tonight, which looks pretty dreamy. And she'll also be at Crystal Ballroom in Portland September 4th. I'm DJ Lazy Bones. I'm here with Chase, and we're in our home studio.
1: Hello.
0: And this is Wildflowers and Weeds.
1: I started my weekend last night.
0: Yeah, you did, because there's a new video game out.
1: Taking a big walk.
0: Yep. Which is weird, because you could just go on a walk.
1: Nope. Not like this.
0: Well, is there a soundtrack going on when you're doing it? Or are you just hearing your friends talk?
1: No, music is an element of the game, for sure.
0: Okay, good, yeah. Well, we're playing you Indian Vintage, Cosmic Country, Americana, Folk, Rock and Roll, etc. every Thursday from 2 to 3 p.m. And we're not yet featured in the Big Walk. But maybe my show one way will. We've got a lot of new songs. This next one is not a new song, but it is dedicated to our cat. So.
1: Oh, wait. Sorry, that was a little loud, but the cat deserves a loud one.
0: She's right here. You did not need to yell, she said.
1: Okay.
0: Well, this is June Bug by Michael Hurley. This is off of his album that came out last year called Broken Homes and Gardens.

0: You just heard the latest single from Jared Kay and Kate York called Infirmary. And right before that was Anna Shoemaker with her latest single, Counting. I'm DJ Lazy Bounds. Lazy, I don't know why to say it like that.
1: Lazy Bounds.
0: Yeah. It really shows my Alabama when I talk like that. Anyway, this is Wildflowers and Weeds here on X-Ray FM, and I'm playing you country all hour. And I actually have a pair of tickets to give away, and I forgot to tell you this last break. It is to see Kyle Glenn and the Wandering Kine at Laverne's August 18th. Text us your first and your last name to 971-220-5979. You'll be entered to win at the end of the hour. We'll be picking a winner. Again, that's 971-220-5979, first and last name. And yeah, what else do we got?
2: It's Thursday.
0: It is. It's the pre-weekend. This next song is not new, but it is called Down to the River by War and Treaty. It's off their album by the same name. And I just wanted to pick this song because we are in, like, you know, in summer. And I know how much Portlanders love the river during summer. So here's for the pre-weekend, War and Treaty.

You just heard Where It Lands by Andrew Saw and Rosalie and H.G. McIntyre off of Andrew Saw's latest album called American Rough. And before that was Mountain Stream by Angela Autumn off her album Believer. Half of that is out right now. The rest is going to be released on September 11th. So you can find that everywhere. I'm DJ Lazy Bones. This is Wet Flyers and Weeds playing you indie and vintage, country, Americana, folk, rock and roll, every Thursday from 2 to 3 p.m. Today, I've got a special giveaway. I've got a pair of tickets to see Kyle Glenn and the Wandering Kine at Laverne's on August 18th. If you haven't been to Laverne's, super cool. Also, a great date night if you do win these tickets. It's his birthday show, so it's going to be exciting. You can text us your first and your last name to 971-220-5979 to be entered to win. That's 971-220-5979, first and last name. Up next, we have a new release. This is the latest single by Chaparral, Jesse Woods, and Zella Day. This is called Two Steps Closer.

Hi, this is Kyle Glenn from Kyle Glenn and the Wandering Kind. We love listening to Wildflowers and Weeds on X-Ray FM, and I want to invite you to a special show happening August 18th. That's a Tuesday at Laverne's in Portland, Oregon. It's my birthday show. I'm going to have the Wandering Kind with me and Blaine Heinonen opening it up. We hope you'll join us. Thanks for listening.

You just heard Presley Haley with the song Silver Promise off Hamilton, Honey, Part 1. She'll be at the Aladdin on October 2nd. And then before that was Kyle Glenn and the Wandering Kine with the song Parking Lot. I'm DJ Lazy Bones. This is Wildflowers and Weeds here on X-Ray FM. Here every Thursday, 2 to 3 p.m., playing you Americana and country, etc. Right now, we are coming at you from our home studio because X-Ray is in the middle of a move. And we have a fundraiser coming up this weekend.

Just text us your first and your last name to 971-220-5979 to be entered to win. We'll be picking that winner at the end of the hour. Up next, we have a new single. This is a very, very bluesy vibe for Valerie June. This song is called Smokestack.

0: You just heard Wasteland by Wachahatchee, Allison Crutchfield, and Snowcaps off their album Snowcaps. This has been Wildflowers and Weeds. I'm DJ Lazy Bones, and you still have a couple minutes left. We've got a few more songs for you. You can be entered to win the tickets to see Kyle Glenn and the Wandering Kine at Laverne's on August 18th. It is his special birthday show, so it's going to be fun. Just text us your first and your last name to 971-220-5979 to be entered to win. We've got a few more songs, both new releases. Do you have anything to leave the people with?
1: Oh, wow. I don't know. What do you want to talk about?
0: Next week, we'll be at Super Electric Records with our show neighbor, JBJ, to bring you a special edition of Wild World and Wild Cruel Weeds.
1: Wild Cruel Weed Flowers and Worlds?
0: Yeah. So hello? You can drop by. That's Super Electric Records off MLK. Or you can tune in. So that's going to be a fun 2-hour block, bringing you lots of Americana. Up next is a new release by one of our favorites. It's John Prine. The song is called World Without Love. Following that is the latest from Julia Jacklin and The Maze called I Wish. Both of those new releases. JBJ is up next with Hello Cruel World, so stay tuned for that. Radio is yours.

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It's Hello Cruel World. It's still summer. It's sunny out. Let's play some bops. Let's play some recent bops. I've got a list. I can telegraph my moves. You should be hearing in this next hour Charlotte Cornfield, Emperor X, Jessica Hoop, Liz Cooper, and a brand new single from Margot Silker. Margot Silker from Eastern Oregon. Radio's yours. We're starting out with brand new music from Mountain Goats. Their new album, Days, just dropped last Friday. I've been listening to the record a lot, and I have a favorite song to play for you. Here's Candlebox.

was on the local circuit. Played twice at the county fair. And the second time, Ben, our friend who worked the business end, said a guy from a label was there. There were two more like him at the next show, staring us down like hawks. And there was love in the air, and all the money was there, and we were going on tour with Candlebox.

That is music from Barry Brousseau, Milwaukee, Oregon's finest. So Intense Is the World is the name of his latest record. That's a track off it called Drift. Before that, New York City's Allegra Krieger with The Circumstance. We began with Mountain Goats talking about a tour they did with Candlebox. I don't know if that's autobiographical or fictional, but I love it just the same. It's Hello Cruel World, singer-songwriters, acoustic music. You may have heard that I will be appearing at Super Electric Records along with my pals DJ Lazy Bones and X-Ray Station Manager Chase. Next Thursday, we're doing our shows live from Super Electric. It's in North Portland on MLK Boulevard. 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Mine's JBJPDX, and DJ Lazybones is wildflowersandweeds.xray. Here's music from a guest that I had on earlier this year. I'm still listening to this EP, still find it enjoyable. Love the French language. It's Lola Sauvageau. X-Ray.

0: 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Brand new music from him, Ghost in Sunlight. The new record's called The Confuser. What else? Before that, Charlotte Cornfield, Living With It. Clem Snide before that, covering Jimi Hendrix, All Along the Watchtower. And Lola Sauvageau from France before that, with La Mer Imaginaire. She's got new music coming. For right now, it's just a single. 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Sauvageau is spelled Sauvageot. Up next, Emperor X. He's got a brand new record and was just on the show. I aired the interview last week. Here's the title track from his brand new record, Unified Field.
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Liz Cooper with New Day here on Hello Cruel World. Before that, Fruit Bats, Creature from the Wild, from two records ago.

track one from the new Jessica Hoop record, Adam. A live track from supergroup I'm With Her, Ain't That Fine, recorded in Davis, California. And the title track from Emperor X's new record, Unified Field. 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We've also got a pledge drive coming up starting this Friday, I believe, to try and raise some more money for these extra expenses that we are incurring. Let me switch gears really quick because we got a brand new single to air from Eastern Oregon's very own Margot Silker. I know she's a super favorite of both me and also of Wildflowers and Weeds. This is the title track from the new record. I'm not sure when the album drops, but here for you, for your listening enjoyment, is Little White Cross.

Jose Gonzalez, the title track from his new one, Against the Dying of the Light. Stay tuned for Welcome to Your Good Day. Have a great weekend. Make some time for Raging Against the Dying of the Light. We'll see you next Thursday, live from Super Electric Records.

0: 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I'm DJ Chancey Chance, and you are listening to X-Ray FM, KXRY Portland in 91.1 and 107.1 FM, and in Nehalem, Manzanita, Wheeler, and Rockaway Beach in 91.7 FM. 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Radio's yours. What's up, America? It's me, DJ Chancey Chance. We have a fun show for you this week, packed with tunes. That was Cass McCombs with The Wine of Lebanon, and we are going to just get straight into the next jam here. This one is a bit of an older one, A Glass Candy and the Shattered Theater, before they changed their name to just plain old Glass Candy. Shed their punk rock origins to become a disco band. So this is pre-disco, when they were just, just some grungy Portlanders making some loud rock and roll music. This one's called Love, Love, Love. Here we go.
1: Don't come round too regular here. Hey, I get just a headache, and I don't wanna feel no more. That old black magic is so outdated.

Welcome back to your good day. I'm DJ Chancey Chance. That was The Kinks with Shangri-La off their album Arthur, or The Decline and Fall of the British Empire. Next up, we're going to listen to a little old track from Jarek Bischoff, the Seattle native, or I'm not sure if he's a native, but pretty sure he's from there. I don't know. Anyways, Jarek Bischoff, he's got a great song called Eyes with... pretty sure David Byrne is on this song too, so we're going to listen to that one. It's off his album Composed. Here we go.

If I were a dog and you a man, I'd throw a fit for you. If I were a dog and you a man, I'd throw a

Here comes Tanya Harding. She now, Tanya Harding, with a chance to win a trip to Germany. And there's such a tremendous difference. If you finish third, you skated.